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Every Friday, 8 to 10 p.m. Yeah, we're gonna let the tunes play themselves tonight. Digging in the crates. Okay. Warming it up.

ticking. 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Sometimes I analyze the star signs, memories in my mind, searching for solace. I'd sit off for some sunshine. If it's all a joke, I'm waiting for the punchline.

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It's jamming, bro. 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Too much.

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McMaster University Radio kicking off another year. School's almost in session. This one, Abyssal Fanfare, fresh off the press from Atlas. Big up the one Jack Stagnetti, big up the one DJ Double D, holding it down.

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I'm your host, Devin Bass. Still got a half hour to go. Lots more tunes.

0: 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Wish I got CFMU 93.3 back in good old Hello Dartmouth, my old friend.
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1: 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That's what you're listening to. Aren't you happy?
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1: This is Jim Leahy encouraging you to tune into 90. Well, you're already listening to it. You know what it is.
3: You. Do you know that bad girls go to hell?

0: exhausted. Let's get this straight now. I never fucked anybody over in my life, didn't have a coat. All I have in this world is my balls and my word. I don't break them for no one. Do you understand?
1: Yeah.

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Back at the 10 o'clock hour, sticking with you till midnight. 905-528-9888. Give me a shout. Shout out to my crew, DJ Double D, Devin Bass, Vanessa, the one like Cheech, Bainin, Jaleen. Happy Friday, everybody. Oh, this one's a banger. This is Simula. Cerebus, fresh off the press.

heavyweight business. 93.3 CFMU. Hostile after hours, folks. Putting in some work tonight. 4-hour shift. We got an hour and 20 to go. This one, number one, Mosey and Taxman. This is a pretty good song. All right, they're going to come quick. They're going to come fast. They're going to come hard. I'm not going to get back on the mic till the end. Shout out to all my crew. Shout out to all the drum and bass family. Anybody out there? 905-528-9888. I'm in the studio.

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Mr. Screwface in the building still. 20 more minutes to go. Alright, yeah. Haven't done a 4-hour show in a while, but it's been fun, folks. Thanks for tuning in. Shout out to all the crew. DJ Double D, Devin Bass, Vanessa, Cheech, Goat, if you're listening. All the drum and bass fam. Tune in next week. DJ Double D kicking it off 8 to 10. All right.

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1: From Hamilton, Ontario, this is the Green Planet Monitor, your weekly report on Earth systems, human development, justice, and science. Today, Montreal City Council passes a watered-down resolution in support of the Palestinian people. We speak with Montreal-based activist and writer Eve Engler.

0: City, Montreal passed an amended motion expressing solidarity with the Palestinian people, while at the same time effectively confirming continued institutional ties with the State of Israel that's been subjugating, oppressing, and killing Palestinians for almost 80 years. The original motion, tabled by Projet Montréal and supported by 700 members of Montreal's arts community, condemned the, quote, apartheid regime imposed in Palestine and the genocide being perpetrated there, closed quote, and called on Montreal City Council to cut ties with the self-declared Jewish state. We have a duty to humanity, said Projet Montréal councillor Nathalie Goulet. Today, voices are rising around the world. Our voices must rise as well. Predictably, the motion was fiercely opposed by B'nai B'rith Canada, the Canadian Centre for Israel and Jewish Affairs, and other Zionist groups, arguing that it stoked anti-Semitism. Israel's lobbyists seem to have won the day, though that remains to be seen. Local governance and the provision of services to Montrealers is the city's mandate, not international diplomacy, said Montreal Mayor Soraya Martinez-Ferrada following the 54-6 vote on the amended motion. We are not the International Court of Justice, and we are not the International Criminal Court, she said, all the while assuring Montrealers that the city is not turning a blind eye to Gaza. The official death toll in Israel-USA's war on Gaza, now approaching the end of its third year, stands at over 73,000, with almost 200,000 injured. The actual death toll likely exceeds 100,000 by a wide margin. Arguments that Israel's war on Gaza is genocidal are indeed plausible, the International Court of Justice ruled back in January 2024. With me to talk about Monday's vote at Montreal City Council is Eve Engler. Eve is a veteran Montreal activist, author, and prolific commentator. Hello, Eve.
1: How's it going?
0: It's going well, I suppose. Tell me about yesterday's vote. What's your take on this?
1: Yeah, it's disappointing. Going into it, I thought there was like a 20%, 25% chance this resolution would pass. The resolution that was on the table would have been historic. It would have been the first major North American city, or as far as I look, at least north of the Rio Grande. I don't know about Mexico. That would have passed this type of resolution, which would have concretely said, no more Israeli officials at City Hall, no Montreal officials going to Israel on formal trips, and cut institutional ties. I think there was a certain degree of vagueness about what that would have meant in terms of maybe incorporations, but that was a big step forward. It also referred to Israel as an apartheid state, committing genocide. And I read a resolution, the updated resolution, where they showed what was in the previous resolution. So they had, paragraphs chopped out. And quite frankly, the good stuff was chopped out. There were some additions that talked about sanctions Canada had adopted against Israeli far-right figures and settlers. And there was, some additions that are, sort of decent statements, but not stuff that's necessarily not already kind of out there in the political domain. The governing party tried to kind of frame it as, well, we're just going to follow the federal government. We're not going to go outside of what the federal government's already sort of done or said, and try to, play the game of, we only deal with local issues and stuff like that. So it's disappointing. I think everything that happened around the debate, and the fact that the governing party felt the need, first of all, to push the vote off back in June, that was initially what happened, and then to come forward with a proposal that was, what is a statement of solidarity with Palestinians. That's correct. It is still a statement of solidarity with Palestinians, a gutted one. The fact they felt that need is speaks to how the public sentiment, and also there was a huge discussion. I mean, there was tons of media discussion. All the media covered it in the last couple of days about

0: this, some of it, which is pretty good media coverage, and putting out there in the popular mind that it's totally legitimate to sanction Israel and refer to it as apartheid and genocide. So I think that it's definitely disappointing, but it's certainly better this whole exercise happened than if it wouldn't have happened.
1: What are the city of Montreal's relations with the state of Israel and the government of Israel? Are there actual investments? Are municipal bonds invested? Does Montreal hold Israeli bonds? And are there economic or cultural relations of any sort of substance with Israel?
0: I have not heard that the city holds Israel bonds. You hear that about some cities down in Florida, and I believe maybe even New York City. I haven't heard of that. Their Israeli officials have come to City Hall, and there have been those sort of formal ties with the consular. There is an Israeli consular in Montreal. And it should be noted that the mayor Soraya, who was a liberal minister in the Justin Trudeau government, and I interacted with her many times as a minister and asked her position on the genocide, and she consistently refused to speak out against the genocide. So she's now, saying the city council shouldn't take a policy on an international issue, but when she was in the federal cabinet, she also didn't want to take a position. She was very close. She got a fair bit of money in the campaign from people aligned with CEJA and the Jewish Federation in Montreal, which is, of course, a very Zionist organization.
1: And CEJA, for those who don't know, is the Center for Israel and Jewish Affairs.
0: And so there have been. Montreal police is not as recent. I haven't seen as recent of Montreal police going to delegations Israel. Like you saw that with Edmonton only 6 months ago or something like that. The Edmonton police chief, I believe it was. I haven't seen that in recent, but there have been historically, there have been some policing ties. And there are, I believe, the one city councilor from Ensemble Montréal, from the mayor's party. I'm pretty sure he was on that trip, Roberts. He was on a trip to Israel quite recently, but I think before he became a city councilor. So I guess it wouldn't necessarily fall under the new restrictions. I haven't seen where it would be properly explained, like what corporate contracts that this would lead to, this would have led to ending. The clear item was that the Israeli officials, which have had a place at City Hall, they have been at City Hall in the not too distant past, that they would have no longer been welcomed, and there would have been a sort of a political shunning, if you like, of Israeli officials in Montreal.
1: Now, the city of Montreal, if I'm not mistaken, has had no qualms about taking political positions on matters of international relations and affairs in the past, going back to the, I think, the early 1980s regarding apartheid in South Africa and the situation with the Russia-Ukraine conflict, that Montreal has taken a stance on these and other issues of an international nature. Am I correct?
0: Yeah, you are correct. And that was the big argument. More than the anti-Semitism argument, that was kind of the big argument that was being pushed by the pro-Zionist forces, which was, let's stick to local issues. We got lots of local problems, and this is, singling Israel out, and it's just doesn't have to do with our local affairs. And in fact, the city council has taken many statements on all kinds of Haiti, Rwanda, Russia. The similar type policy of Russian officials are not welcome at City Hall was passed in 2022. And then, from the standpoint of the proponents of the resolution, what they were really framing it, or we, I guess I should say, was that in the late 80s, the city cut off ties with apartheid South Africa, and they passed a resolution which said we weren't going to, you know, do business with apartheid South Africa. And so much of the promotional material for this resolution had images of Nelson Mandela, and Mandela then came to Montreal and kind of thanked Montreal, I believe, in 1990 or thereabouts, for that position later. I guess it must have been a bit later than that. And so that was the kind of framing that the proponents of resolution was. This was, you know, similar to the positive move, the historic righteous move that Montreal had made in 89 regarding apartheid South Africa. So yeah, there's definitely a history. There was one, you know, there's the Hellenic Council, the sort of establishment Greek community, put out a statement against the resolution right at the last minute, and they were sort of saying, you know, like, we shouldn't get involved in divisive affairs. But the city council had passed a resolution at one point, someone pointed out, condemning what had happened to Greek communities historically, right? So there was all this kind of real hypocrisy of different groups kind of saying, oh, don't touch it because it has nothing to do with Montreal. And in reality, the city council had you know, done that many, many different times on different issues.
1: So who were the proponents of the original motion that was tabled?
0: So Projet Montréal did it. You know, there's a politicking going on there as well, because Projet Montréal was in power until about 8 months ago. So they were the city council, city government, until, you know, about within a last year. And they didn't make that move when they were in city, when they were in charge, right? So they would have had the power to do that when they were in charge. Their mayoral candidate didn't run again, and they lost in the election. They had it's a pretty split city council, though, so they still have, I think it's 25 of the 65 votes. So it was a Projet Montréal councillor who's been longstanding pro-Palestinian. He actually has a lawsuit, a defamation suit, that he has launched against B'nai B'rith, Alex Norris, I can't remember the specifics, but labeling him an anti-Semite a year and a half, 2 years ago, or something like that. And so it was him that was one of the proponents of this. The Projet Montréal understood, well, a couple of things. First of all, during the election campaign, there was quite an extensive grassroots movement, which I believe it was like a quarter of all candidates that signed on to this apartheid-free type of statement that was against the genocide and was calling for taking action against Israel. So it was quite a sizable, most Projet Montréal candidates, and then lots of other candidates agreed to this platform during the election. So there's a grassroots campaigning side to it. And then there's also, let's call it like a political party electoralist side to it, where Projet Montréal saw this as a way of mobilizing sort of left-wing public opinion effectively against the mayor. And like I said, she is known to have taken quite a bit of campaign money from sort of pro-Israel types. She was a cabinet minister in the Trudeau government. The previous Ensemble Montréal mayor, Denis Coderre, who was also a liberal cabinet minister, he's just come out with these really horrific statements about basically Palestinians were to blame for being genocided. And if they just would have agreed to the Oslo Accords, they wouldn't have been genocided. And just totally outrageous comments recently. So I think that, you know, this is a little bit kind of in the background. Projet Montréal saw an opportunity to take a sort of electoralist shot at the Ensemble Montréal, the mayor's party. And I think from their standpoint, this was effective. This did generated a lot of attention. Projet Montréal gets to be seen as the party standing against genocide. It gets to, you know, it clearly rattled the pro-Zionist forces in the city. They spend a lot of money taking advertisements out in the Journal de Montréal against the resolution. And so there's a number of different kind of dynamics like that at play.
1: How do you respond, Yves Engler, to the argument that resolutions of this sort stoke anti-Semitism? It's the old argument, right? Clearly, there's this incredibly tight association that's purported to exist between the State of Israel and Judaism, Jewishness, the religious faith. And there are those, you know, myself included, who argue that the State of Israel calls itself the Jewish state, but there's no association other than that self-denomination between the State of Israel and Jewishness or Judaism. But this argument, nonetheless, that condemning the State of Israel stokes anti-Semitism. And to what degree is anti-Semitism a problem in Montreal, which has a huge Jewish community?
0: Yeah, well, I mean, I think the first thing, the resolution itself kind of went out of its way to, condemn anti-Semitism, to say that the, you know, Jewish community in Montreal was not responsible for Israel's crimes and stuff like that. So in the resolution, it really went out of its way to try to deal with that question. At a more general level, I do think Israel's crimes, combined with groups like the Center for Israel and Jewish Affairs, saying that Israel, the Jewish community supports Israel, or Israel is the Jewish community at the extreme end, I think there is some, you know, a spillover in terms of anti-Semitism. I think that there is a minimalistic truth in that kind of statement. The Center for Israel and Jewish Affairs, that was the old Canadian Jewish Congress, and they took out the word Canadian and they put in the word Israel, right? And that was a very conscious decision by people like Heather Reisman, Jerry Schwartz, the Tannenbaums, the big donors, to just fuse Jewish with Israel. That was a conscious political decision, desire, and CIJA goes out of its way to, you know, constantly kind of associate the two. Obviously, in this action, there was, you know, independent Jewish voices. Zev was the either the or one of the main spokespeople for the demonstration on that I attended yesterday in front of City Hall, and so it's pretty obvious for those who are actually participating in the demonstrations and who are active, but there is a negative spillover in large part. Israel's crimes and the Israeli state's, you know, history of connecting that. Now, then you get into the next question, which is, you know, how significant of a social problem is anti-Semitism in Montreal? And, there is a history. Like, shouldn't be denied, the history. I mean, there was, McGill brought in quotas in the 20s and 30s around, like, students, medical students, curtailing, Jewish medical students. There was a horrible historic strike at one of the Francophone hospitals trying to basically block Jewish doctors being doctors there. So there is a history, and there is still anti-Semitism. I'm of the view it's a fairly limited social impact. If you look at, you know, socioeconomic indicators of the Jewish community in Montreal, you'll find that the Jewish community is doing well by most of the usual socioeconomic indicators that we employ for these matters. There are still, you know, the Jewish community is disproportionately impacted by hate crimes. That's the one socioeconomic indicator that does have the Jewish community in a sort of the negative side of things.
1: And it is disproportionately affected by racism, the Jewish community in Montreal?
0: No, I don't think by racism, by the specific, like if you look at things like, you know, average wage or education level or incarceration or you know, I don't know, time of death, right? If you look at those things, you find, you know, how longevity. If you look at the indigenous community, you look at Black community, Arab communities, they all fare worse than, you know, they're all below average and you know, fare poorly. And or take one like that's been in the news a lot here in Montreal, which is police racism, right? So we had this terrible thing with this police department in Montreal Nord where they were like cutting the hair, the dreadlocks of black men, and the Montreal police, the whole night police department had to be suspended because they were engaged in this crass racism of targeting. There's no evidence of that happening to the Jewish community. There's no evidence of that happening to the Jewish community whatsoever. And so, like I said, with the exception of one of maybe the 20 most common socioeconomic indicators, the Jewish community is either average or above average. In fact, doing better than the average on many of the different socioeconomic indicators. So the point being here is that there is anti-Semitism. I think it's mostly operates at a sort of cultural level. It doesn't have much impact on, you know, the, you know, people's ability to rent a house or to get a job or to go to university or the main kind of things that certainly it does impact Black people, Indigenous people, usually the worst. If you look at across Canada, Indigenous people, always the worst, and then Black people usually second. CIJA is going out of its way. It's saying, oh, this stokes anti-Semitism, but CIJA is going out of its way to say the Jewish community in Israel is the same thing. They're basically trying to say, well, you can't oppose genocide and not be racist, right? Well, but opposing genocide is anti-racism, of course. So you say that, well, if you oppose genocide, you're anti-Jewish, is like saying, well, you can't oppose genocide, but without being racist, but, you know, fundamentally opposing apartheid, opposing genocide is anti-racism.
1: And there's this kind of a double argument. On the one hand, CIJA and B'nai B'rith argue that Canadian Jews overwhelmingly support the State of Israel and have a deep devotion to the State of Israel. They are, in effect, Israel, and Israel is them. But at the same time, to argue that Jews, collectively or individually, have a loyalty or a devotion to Israel is itself anti-Semitic.
0: Exactly.
1: So they kind of make the argument both ways.
0: Exactly.
1: And in fact, if a Jewish person staunchly opposes Zionism, they are a self-hating Jew.
0: And you know, they'll go hard. And yesterday at the rally, this totally fanatic guy who I showed a clip of, he later assaults this well-known photographer, and he yells ferociously at Zev, who's wearing a kippah. And he calls him a faggot, and he's just like just total attacks, like in your face attacks, which quite frankly if it was not a hardline Zionist doing it, it would have been perceived by basically everyone as being anti-Semitism, his kind of the ferociousness of his attacks. And this guy later on boasted about killing people in Israel and I was going to go back and kill more people. I got that on video. So this is the argument here that CIJA's making, and their, you know, the willingness, and many other Zionist organizations, commentators, willingness to attack Jewish opponents of genocide. You know, this is, it's instrumentalized. I think it's felt, I think it's a mistake for pro-Palestinian people to not understand that this is genuine feeling. Some of it is, I think, just manufactured and just completely cynical. And some of it, there are, you know, there's in Montreal, there's, there's I think it's about 15 Jewish schools that are private. This it's kind of unique because the Quebec government subsidizes so much of this. So most of that money, it's like 60%, over 60%, is coming from public funds, directly from the Ministry of Education. And then there's other subsidies coming from registered charity kind of status. And these schools, starting at kindergarten, are pushing a view that Judaism and Israel are the same. I mean, they're pushing that to the kids right away. I go to the counter protest at the Israel day every year, and they always do it in Montreal. It's interesting. They always do it on a weekday. And the reason I think they do it on a weekday is because they do it downtown, and they bus in hundreds, usually 1,000 plus school kids. And it's a way to guarantee a certain turnout, right? So you force all the kids that are in the private schools to go to the rally. And, it's fun. I can see it. They're giving away all kinds of free food. It's like a party atmosphere. And it's like kids are dancing. And there's a lot of work done to create that sense that Judaism and Israel are the same thing. And so, a lot of kids, before they're conscious of any of the politics of this, have already kind of imbued that way of thinking. And so, it does feel that way to people, right? It's not just a manufacturer. I think at the level of like the CEJA and stuff like that, the higher level, I think they, understand the kind of the more cynical side of things. But at many individuals' level, and so it's a real issue. I'm of the sentiment that the way to deal with that is to go at the schools and sort of say, hey, is this legitimate? Should the Quebec state be subsidizing this kind of exercise? This kind of, they bring in Israeli soldiers, right, to these schools to, and it's got a bit of, controversy because the Quebec government is going on about, being secular, right? So they're, as way of targeting Muslims, they're pursuing this secular pursuit, but then they're subsidizing private religious schools. It's a pretty serious kind of contradiction.
1: And all the while they're like, this is a crucifix. I've never been in the chambers of the National Assembly in Quebec City, but I gather there's a crucifix up on the wall there.
0: They did actually, that contradiction got too big for them, and they did take that down. But there's crucifix. I mean, Montreal, the top of the mountain, every street is called Saint-Catherine, Saint-Denis, Saint-Laurent, right? Like every, every Sunday you hear the church bell ring not far from it. So the secular, it's a, as the, what's, how the framing, it's a there's a French saying, the joking of it, Catholic secular, right? That's the, these people who call themselves secularists are really like, Catholic secularists. There's some serious contradictions on some of those questions in the place of Catholicism still in Quebec. There's not really, a political appetite to do it. It's in large part just a, bash on the Muslims.
1: So last question, Eve Engler, and thank you so much for your time joining me on the Green Planet Monitor. What's the potential for leveraging this vote, 54-6, it's kind of overwhelming vote in favor of an albeit amended motion that kind of gutted it, but it's a motion in support of the Palestinian people. Are there ideas about leveraging this somehow, promoting action in support of Palestinian rights and getting companies and businesses and others to impose sanctions on the state of Israel and to support action in defense of the people of Gaza and the West Bank?
0: Well, I think I one of the big organizers, Palestinian organizers in the chat, put out a big statement, which I shared on my Facebook and in some private chats. He's sort of explaining some of the thinking. I think that it's viewed that this was very successful in creating a citywide kind of grassroots, locally focused Palestine activism, so that's viewed as very successful. I don't know enough about the city council. Is it standard to bring back resolutions? My guess is it's going to be quite some time before bringing another resolution back at City Council in this way would be realistic, unless, of course, and this is not, unfortunately, not implausible, unless Israel does something really, really wild, and that might happen. So I would guess that is not, that avenue is not on the agenda for the next little bit. But there is this network created, and there is, you know, there's provincial elections happening right now. And a big issue has been the fact that Quebec opened up a trade office in Tel Aviv, and the Quebec Solidaire has come out clearly against it. The only party that was really in favor of it was the governing party, the CAQ. So I would presume that a significant amount of that energy, the local energy in Montreal, is going to go towards influencing, getting involved in this provincial election, which takes place in about 2 months, and trying to get the parties to clearly commit to shutting down the trade office in Tel Aviv. And then the other big campaign that a lot of these kind of forces have been part of is the Quebec pension plans investment, right? And the Quebec pension plan is heavily invested. They say they basically down to nothing in Israel. The campaigning on that has had some impact, and they claim they're down to very little on Israel, but they're heavily invested in arms. Montreal's aeronautics and a military kind of hub. And so the Quebec pension plan is in effect heavily invested in local arms companies that do provide, usually indirectly, but do provide equipment, parts and stuff to the Israeli military that's, you know, slaughtering in Gaza. So I'd assume some of that energy will go back into the pension fund and this Quebec elections that are coming up.
1: Eve Engler, thank you so much for joining me on the Green Planet Monitor. I wanted to ask you about the trade war between Canada and the United States, 50% tariffs slapped on Canada by Trump, and Mr. Carney, who a mutual friend of ours refers to as Prime Minister Golden Sachs, sort of proclaiming Canadian sovereignty and saying that Canada is being attacked by the United States. I wanted to ask you, super quick thought on this.
0: I think what Mark Carney did was right. It was right for Canada. It was right for the world to walk away from this negotiation, giving Donald Trump another victory. And Donald Trump was clearly trying to get a victory. And then when Canada conceded and kind of bended over backwards, they then added on new things to try to get a full capitulation. Giving Donald Trump victories is a bad thing. I think the fact that he had a victory on kidnapping Nicolas Maduro is part of why he then launched that wild war on Iran. And so anything that you know, pushes back on Trump like that, I think is good for the world and also good for Canada. Now, Mark Carney is not serious about what he's doing. If Mark Carney was serious about pushing back against the U.S., the simplest thing he could do is start pausing some of the officer exchanges the Canadian military has with the U.S., some of the naval exercises, some of the joint deployments, some of the hundreds and hundreds of military accords. He's not doing any of that. These would be free. They were free of cost.
1: Quite the contrary. Mark Carney sees Canada as an emerging hub for defense, quote-unquote, defense, military, and security cooperation. It wants Canada to be a hub for the permanent war economy.
0: Exactly. And you know, Carney has drastically increased military spending. Well, who is it that was pushing for Canada to increase military spending? Donald Trump, of course. Donald Trump immediately is calling, when he takes office, calling for Canada to increase military spending. Also, via NATO, he pushed increased military spending. So Mark Carney is, he is playing a nationalist card here because Donald Trump is so obstinate, because Donald Trump takes a sledgehammer to something that, you know, Canada, ruling class in Canada, is basically on board for. This is, you know, in my opinion, Trump doesn't understand what he's doing. I think maybe at a macro level some of this works, but Carney is not at all serious about about pushing back. He wants to get back to these negotiations. But in this moment, we have to say that Mark Carney made the right decision to walk away. And I think he made the right decision to kind of hype up the issue. It's mostly just rhetoric. And we need to push to have that rhetoric actually translate into Canada distancing itself from being a central member in promoting the U.S. empire.
1: Eve Engler is a veteran, a very veteran Montreal-based activist, a prolific commentator, and a writer, author of something like a dozen books. Is that right, Eve?
0: 13, yeah.
1: 13. Eve, thank you so much for joining me on the Green Planet Monitor. I shall link to your webpage, point people in the direction of your various books at greenplanetmonitor.net. And if you're enjoying what you're hearing here on Green Planet Monitor, please subscribe. 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
0: Thanks for having me. 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
1: 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I'm David Kattenberg.

0: The old world is dying, and the new world struggles to be born, Italian Marxist Antonio Gramsci famously wrote from a fascist prison back in the 1930s. Now, he said, is the time of monsters. Almost a century later, Antonio Gramsci's monsters are back, committing unspeakable crimes with absolute impunity, trashing the 20th century's most fundamental international laws set forth in the wake of European fascist horror, turning the 21st century into a very dangerous place. The world is approaching a dangerous precipice, the front edge of which is in Palestine, a people's tribunal on the Gaza genocide declared back in the spring of 2025, and dangerous forces are pushing us towards the abyss, inspired by past people's tribunals, most notably the 1966 Russell Tribunal on the U.S. War on Vietnam and the 2003-2005 World Tribunal on the U.S.'s War on Iraq. The Gaza Tribunal was launched in London in November 2024. Penny Green was the tribunal's acting chair. Green is professor of law and globalization at Queen Mary University of London. Here she is, speaking about Israel-USA's Gaza genocide, underway for almost 2 years at that point, comparing it to Myanmar's genocide of the Rohingya people. Genocide is best understood as a process, with mass annihilation as its final phase, Green says.
1: Israel's genocide against the Palestinians, with its origins in the Balfour Declaration of 1917, has been in progress for over 100 years. The post-October 7th catastrophe inflicted by Israel, and increasingly on the West Bank, represents what we would understand as the annihilatory phase of a genocidal process that has not yet ended, but began with the dehumanization of Palestinians back in 1917, when Balfour essentially gifted the land of Palestine to European Zionists. This genocidal process must be understood not in terms of a singular history of events initiated by Israel after October the 7th, but a process driven by extreme ethno-supremacist ambitions. All state crimes, including genocide, involve human rights violations perpetrated by state agents to advance that state's specific organizational goals. State crimes are thus violations of social norms which may or may not reflect formal legal norms. They are less usefully understood as legal constructs defined and punished by domestic and international laws and courts, with lawmakers infamously unwilling to define state practices as criminal, it's critical that we have an alternative, robust definition of crimes committed by ruling regimes. Just as with the vast majority of conventional crime, real solutions to state crime lie well outside the frameworks of criminal justice, law, international conventions, and international courts. With a state crime framework, any such solutions to crimes such as genocide are much more likely to be found in the struggles of a state's victims and with those who advocate and organise as allies of those victims and survivors. And it's only the political organisation of those victims and their allies that not only has the power to challenge state violence and corruption, but is central in defining and labelling that violence as criminal in the first instance. Civil society is crucial to this approach, and while complex and not uniformly progressive, it nonetheless enjoys widespread legitimacy as an authoritative check on the power and actions of the state. It affords the most effective means of identifying and confronting state violence and corruption. Because civil society operates from the ground up, it has far greater agility and capacity to recognise the processes involved in earlier stages of state crimes than the mechanisms of a highly politicised, bureaucratised and slow international legal order. In cases of state crime, civil society has proven itself extremely effective in gathering, verifying and analysing evidence. It has been much more effective than international law at naming and resisting the crimes of states, particularly through campaigns of civil disobedience, mass strikes, boycotts, divestment and sanctions, and tribunals of conscience, such as the Gaza Tribunal at which we're present today. Civil society has been at the heart of all evidence gathering and verification in relation to both Israel's and Myanmar's crimes. And we've heard a lot about the evidence gathered by organisations such as Al-Haq here today about Israel's crimes. And this work by civil society has led efforts to successfully name those crimes as apartheid and ultimately genocide. Drawing on the work of Daniel Feirstein, it's especially useful to understand genocide in terms of discrete yet overlapping phases. Genocide begins with dehumanization. He talks about stigmatization. I think dehumanization is more fitting. And it ends with physical and symbolic erasure. In between and often concurrent are a number of recognizable stages. Occasions, and I'm sure that these are stages that you will recognize, occasions of litmus testing violence, which, when tolerated, signal impunity. Forced isolation and segregation of the target population in the form of structural apartheid. Systematic weakening of that targeted population. Much easier to weaken a population when they are segregated in prison villages, ghettos, and open-air prisons. Then we have mass annihilation. And, of course, once you have people corralled into very small spaces, it's much easier, and to think of them as systematically weakened, much easier to annihilate them in various forms. And we know that you don't have to commit mass murder in order to annihilate a population. It can be done by mass forced expulsions and so on. Following annihilation and coming, and often starting much earlier in the process, but it is almost like the end game, we have the phase of what Feirstein calls symbolic enactment, during which we witness denial, reconstruction, and historical revisionism on the part of the perpetrators. But I think genocide doesn't even end there. I think that the humanitarian camp is something that we should be focusing on, and I would argue that it plays a pivotal role in prolonging and even reproducing genocide. In all the post-genocidal camps that I've been in and where I've witnessed the experiences of those in those camps, in Myanmar, Bangladesh, and Palestine, we see the same processes of dehumanization, forced segregation, isolation, violence, and systematic attempts at weakening the whole camp population. I've been struck by the parallels between the Rohingya and the Palestinian experiences of annihilation, expulsion, spatial segregation and destruction, mass weakening and violent erasure. The Myanmar state's genocide was not driven by the logic of settler colonialism, but it shares with Israel the ultimate goal of an ethno-religious supremacist state. The echoes of 1948 Palestine could not have been more resonant in 2017 Rakhine State in Myanmar, when the Burmese military, in league with state councillor Aung San Suu Kyi, killed some 15 to 20,000 Rohingya and forced 800,000 to flee across the border into Bangladesh and destroyed over 350 Rohingya villages in the process. I'm not going to talk about the Palestinian statistics because they've been told already at this tribunal, but you can see that the comparisons are very apposite. Today, over 5.5 million Palestinians live in 68 refugee camps across Gaza, the West Bank, Jordan, Syria, and Lebanon, driven there after the Nakba and Israel's 67 war. With Israel's annihilation of Gaza now eclipsing the 1948 Nakba in magnitude, the future of 2.3 million Gazans, 80% of whom are already either Nakba refugees or their descendants, will be defined by the humanitarian camp. And this terrible reality, combined with continued existence of Palestinian camps decades after Israel's first genocidal violence, offers a bleak portent for the future of the Rohingya, 1.2 million of whom languish in Bangladesh's Balukali Kutupalong camp complex. Israel and Burma, Myanmar, have been close allies since the 1950s. Not only have they enacted similar practices of historical and cultural erasure against populations they want to see gone, but they've also assisted each other in figuratively reimagining their societies, absented the targeted populations. In May of 2018, just months after Myanmar's genocidal clearances of the Rohingya, Israel signed an education cooperation agreement with Myanmar's regime. The agreement provides that each state, and I quote, through their competent authorities endeavour to mutually verify school textbooks, particularly concerning the passages referring to the history of the other state, and, where needed, introduce corrections to these textbooks. Israel's Deputy Foreign Minister, Tzipi Hotovli, described the agreement with Myanmar as cooperation with our friends. Myanmar and Israel ensure that the fictionalised history of the genocidaire is the officially reported history and that future generations are socialised in that history and learn nothing of those who were the victim of genocide. During the worst of the state-perpetrated violence directed at the Rohingya, Israel also transferred weapons to Myanmar, fully cognizant that the weapons would be used against Myanmar's many minorities, including the Rohingya. Despite a gag order about Israel's arms deals with the Myanmar junta, evidence of those deals defying US and European arms embargoes was proudly displayed by the junta on their Facebook page. When Myanmar was taken before the ICJ for alleged breaches of the Genocide Convention, the same breaches that Israel was taken to the ICJ for, Ronen Gilor, Israel's ambassador to Myanmar, tweeted, "Encouragement for a good verdict and good luck." In January 2024, the International Court of Justice issued its interim ruling, recognising that there was a plausible risk of genocide by the State of Israel, and ordered Israel to take all measures within its power to prevent genocidal acts, already required if you're a signatory to the Genocide Convention, of course. Even before this, Israel's Prime Minister Benjamin Netanyahu had declared in a belligerent speech that no one will stop us, not the Hague, not the Axis of Evil, and not anyone else. We are continuing the war until the end, until total victory. When Myanmar received a similar order in 2020 to take emergency measures to prevent the continuing genocide of the Rohingya in Rakhine State, it was similarly defiant. Aung San Suu Kyi's government responded to the unenforceable ruling by declaring that there had been no genocide. Myanmar's military, the Tatmadaw, condemned the distorted picture that had been presented in the court by Gambia's legal team. Despite the ruling, genocidal persecution, targeted violence, apartheid segregation, and mass detention in Rohingya concentration camps and prison villages has continued. The outcomes from the ICJ hearings will be many years from now, and if and when they do come, they will be without force. Regardless of the time lag between accusations, orders, and determinations from the court, civil society organisations, journalists, and academic research teams have gathered an enormous amount of credible and validated evidence. There is more than enough in both cases to declare Myanmar and guilty of genocide now. Indeed, the Gaza Tribunal operates precisely on the premise that genocide has taken place. We don't need a ruling from the ICJ to know that what we are witnessing in Gaza is genocide, or what we have witnessed in Myanmar is genocide. Myanmar learnt much from Israel's 75-year practice of cultural erasure. In an effort to remove the physical traces of Palestinian history from what is now Israel, the state planted forests and built new Jewish settlements over the remains of destroyed Palestinian villages. It removed Arabic village names, Judaized the culture and history of historic Palestine, illegally created vast Jewish settlements in the West Bank, and repopulated Palestinian homes and towns with Israeli Jews. And not only Israeli Jews, of course. At the same time, it embarked on a Zionist archaeology and later, in 2018, removed Arabic as an official language. Palestinians who remained in Israel lived under a military government which restricted their movement and prevented them from enjoying the full rights of citizenship. Research that Tom McManus in the audience and I were involved in October and November 2017 provided similar evidence of Rohingya cultural erasure in northern Rakhine State. The Myanmar government, the regime, had destroyed Rohingya cultural sites, including mosques, madrasas, and markets, with the effect that virtually all memorable landmarks of the Rohingya landscape are now gone. You know, a Rohingya returning to northern Rakhine State would not be able to find their home effectively because everything has been destroyed. Moreover, our findings indicate that the Myanmar military had deliberately targeted Rohingya teachers, mullahs, and imams, traditionally those community leaders who hold and pass on cultural, social, and religious history. And that's what we've seen in Gaza, the attack on hospitals, on universities, on schools. Indeed, targeting those with a formal education in Myanmar has been particularly devastating in terms of cultural destruction, given that the Rohingya are, in effect, without a written language, and that almost three quarters of the refugee camp population are illiterate and consequently dependent on an oral tradition. So it becomes an ever more urgent task, as Palestinian writer Raja Shehadeh observed, to record how the land felt and looked before this calamity, to preserve, at least in words, what has been lost forever. Understanding genocide as a process, that is, a series of interrelated state crimes, presents the possibility of intervening at the earlier stages of that crime, in the earlier stages of that process, in order to prevent genocide's ultimate goal of erasure. The acknowledgement that what we are witnessing is the annihilatory phase of genocide comes very, very late, too late for the people of Gaza, but perhaps less so for the Palestinians in the occupied territories of the West Bank and East Jerusalem and Palestinian citizens of Israel. But only by understanding genocide as a process and recognizing civil society as the force best placed to identify, name, and resist it, can we even begin to think about ever stopping this crime of erasure?
0: Penny Green is Professor of Law and Globalization at Queen Mary University of London. She was the acting chair of the Gaza Tribunal. The tribunal held sessions in London, Istanbul, and Sarajevo throughout 2024 and 2025. In October 2025, it issued its final statement of findings and moral judgment, declaring Israel guilty of forcible starvation, domicide, ecocide, the deliberate destruction of healthcare infrastructure and personnel, the intentional and systematic targeting of Palestinian reproductive care through prevention of births, the systematic destruction of schools and universities, killing journalists, torture, sexual and gender-based violence, the targeting of political and cultural leaders, and the destruction of Palestinian civic institutions, all fully supported by the United States and its Western allies, Canada included. We'll link to the Gaza Tribunal at greenplanetmonitor.net.

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0: It's time for the 2026 season of Marauder Football on 93.3 CFMU. 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

0: To understand why pop music is poisoning your soul and turning you into a disgusting wildebeest from within, you first need to understand high fructose corn syrup. Back in the day when you walked down the street, most people were not a bunch of fatty boom baddies, and when you did see a human being that resembled Jabba the Hutt in real life, it was a spectacle. Today, this has been totally normalized. Why? Because we figured out how to bypass the body's natural filters. You see, high fructose corn syrup took sweetness and then it concentrated it. It industrialized it. It slipped it into everything. It created food that the body could consume far past the point where nature normally would make you stop by tricking your pancreas into not producing an insulin response. In any other time in history, if you tried to consume an amount of cane sugar that's equivalent to what you would find in a gallon of Coca-Cola, your body would freak the out. You would throw up. Your system would tell you that you are attempting to take in an amount of calories that's appropriate for an adult hippopotamus. But modern junk food has learned how to technologically bypass that rejection mechanism, and pop music did exactly the same thing. Auto-tune got rid of all the out-of-tune notes. Quantizing got rid of the bad time feel. Editing got rid of the awkward performances, and now AI is starting to smooth out the composition itself. The natural filter of music has disappeared. That filter used to be, can you actually sing? Can you actually play your instrument? Can you write a song? Can you sound good in a room? That filter mattered a lot because the process of becoming a Billy Joel or a Paul Simon required transformation. You had to live inside songs. You had to try shit out and fail. You had to develop taste. You had to understand what transcendence through music feels like in real life, and that through experience, allow that experience to change you from within. By the time you reached sonic maturity, chances were that you already had something to say that was worth hearing. But now, thanks to technology, we created a new situation where a horde of musical morons who are not great musicians in the traditional sense became your heroes. They are more like figureheads who represent teams of people that manufacture the most addictive, efficient, and poisonous sound candy possible. These people are not the best at music. They are the best mascots for the junk food factory. They are the sonic equivalent of Mountain Dew, Big Macs, and Krispy Kreme donuts. And because the poison is engineered so smoothly, you can keep consuming it without the urge to throw up. But in the process that you take in these empty calories, you degrade your humanity. Just like pounding Oreos will create an insulin resistance, listening to some bullshit will create quality resistance. You will forget what good music is over time as you become an aesthetic diabetic. So if it's not too late for you, you should save yourself by starting a music elimination diet and cutting out the junk music.
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2: Hi, friends and neighbors. This is Paul at the Breakfast of Champions, inviting all of you to come down here and see us. If you're in the market for a luxury automobile at an affordable price, or maybe looking for a quality used car, well, you've come to the wrong place. Here we offer a hodgepodge mishmash of music and laughs. It's the same eclectic potpourri we've been giving to the public for 15 years in the same location. Looking for good jazz? We've got it. Not the kind of jazz you were looking for. Perhaps we might interest you in this. What? Still not good enough for you? Well, take this. How about blues? Feel like you've had a hard day and it's only 10:30 a.m.?
3: You know.
2: Need we say more? Longing for something more exotic, maybe. That's right, Hawaii. Or maybe even the untouched beauty of Bali.

0: in the market for soul music? Not the soul music you had in mind? Well, take this little gem for a test drive. Maybe it's the Craftmatic bed you want. Well, I can't give it to you. Try Gordy Tap. We do have our fair share of big-time celebrities, though.
1: Now, this is Ray Goulding reminding you to write if you get work.
0: And Paul reminding you to come down and hear us every Thursday morning on The Breakfast of Champions, 10:30, or get here at about 10:15 after the BBC News and enjoy the SBSBS. That's the set before the show begins set. There'll be flapjacks and balloons for the kiddies. We're located just about 100 yards from the intersection of 6th Line and 15th Side Road in Outer Speyside. Look for the converted horse trailer in the middle of a big field. And if you get lost, just ask the party girl for directions.
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Good morning. You're tuned to 93.3. It's 10 o'clock on a Thursday morning. This is the Breakfast of Champions program. My name's Paul. I'm your host until 12 noon. I know you're used to hearing my voice first somewhere in the general vicinity of 10:30 following what we call the SBSBS, the Set Before the Show Begins set. Well, we forego the Set Before the Show Begins set on this morning's program as we did on last week's program. And this week is a continuation of last week's program. We're featuring the music of Chess Records out of Chicago, and one of the most important labels of the second half of the 20th century, all the more remarkable because it is an independent label started by two Polish immigrants to Chicago, Phil and Leonard Chess. And Chess, known primarily as a blues label, they had all the greats, Muddy Waters and Howlin' Wolf and Little Walter and Little Milton and all those people, but they also had a lot of other music. We're going to hear some of that in this morning's program. They were pioneers in the rock and roll field, and they also put out some great soul music, and they even dabbled in rockabilly and country music as well, and we'll hear some examples of that later on in the program. As I said, this is part two of the history of Chess Records, and we left off last week. We're doing it in chronological order. We left off last week with Little Walter's Last Night from around 1954, I believe. And we're going to pick it up there in 1954 with one of the great names in blues and one of the cornerstones of Chess Records, Howlin' Wolf. Started his first recordings for Chess came out of Memphis, Tennessee. Were sent up by Sam Phillips from the Memphis recording studio, later became Sun Records. But eventually, Howlin' Wolf transplanted up to Chicago from the South and did his later recording for Chess in the Chess Studios in Chicago. And this is one of those recordings right now.

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You know I heard a mighty rumbling. 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
1: 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If you don't, somebody else will. Yeah.

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I know I heard her. I bet she's out there somewhere.

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I don't blame people saying walk in the blues. Walk in the blues. 'Cause man, this is it. Keep on walking.

There's Willie Maybon on Chess Records. He's not as well known as that song is, The Seventh Son. That song was brought to a wider audience by Mose Allison, who had a hit on it as well. But there's the original on Chess Records, Willie Maybon and The Seventh Son, concluding a lengthy first set here at the Breakfast of Champions. If you just tuned in, there was no Set Before the Show Begins set. The show began right at 10 o'clock as we picked up where we left off last week on our survey of Chess Records. We're listening to all the great music that came through Chess Records over the years between, they started in the late 1940s and I think folded in about 1975, founded by the two brothers, Phil and Leonard Chess, and later Marshall Chess, Leonard's son, also took over some of the duties at Chess Records before the label folded in 75. But there we had, and everyone thinks of it, Chess as a blues label, and I said at the beginning here at the Breakfast of Champions, we used to be primarily a blues program, and over the years we've expanded to include just about everything and anything. But this is a real treat for the blues fans that tune into this program, hearing all this Chess Records blues and others, and other styles of music. And we're going to get into that as the program goes on. And I said it's a two-part program. We might have to go to a third part. We're definitely going to go to a third part, and I'll tell you more about that later. But here, let's quickly, what we heard in that first set. We began with Howlin' Wolf recording up in Chicago. His first recordings for Chess Records were done down at the Sun Studios in Memphis, and then licensed, sold to Chess Records for distribution through Chess. But then eventually Howlin' Wolf, like all those Southern blues greats, made his way north, to Chicago and recorded for Chess in their hometown of Chicago. And we started with the Howlin' Wolf and 44 Blues. That was one that Little Feat did a very accurate cover of on their very first album. Then Otis Spann. Pianist Otis Spann. You know, Muddy Waters got his start at Chess Records as a sideman for Sonny Land Slim, and then later, some of the sidemen, when Muddy Waters went on to his own career, some of the sidemen that worked for him went off and got their own solo careers, like Little Walter, who we've heard, and Jimmy Rogers, who we heard in last week's program, and of course, Otis Spann, pianist Otis Spann, longtime part of Muddy Waters' recording and touring bands. It Must Have Been the Devil from Otis Spann, followed by Jimmy and Johnny, a very unusual Chess Records. If you don't, somebody else will. And I said Chess, they recorded a lot of records through their own studios in Chicago, but they licensed a lot. We heard some of the stuff from Memphis, from Sam Phillips, and some stuff was coming up from New Orleans, from Cosimo Matassa's studio. And they also made a deal with a guy named Stan Lewis out of Shreveport, Louisiana, who had a connection to the Louisiana Hayride down there. And he sent them one of his Louisiana Hayride favorites, Jimmy and Johnny, to record If You Don't, Somebody Else Will. And what's very unusual about this is one of the very few country records ever put out on Chess. And now, the reason for that being, the independent labels like Atlantic and Chess and VJ and Duke, they specialized in blues, rhythm and blues music, because the main labels, the big labels, they held a stronghold on pop records, obviously, and also country music. Most country music was recorded by big labels, and it was unusual for these small independents to put out country records. But their Chess did with You Don't, If You Don't, Somebody Else Will. And it was such a success for them with Jimmy and Johnny, it even outsold the cover version by Hank Snow, I think. Ray Price, I think, did the cover version of If You Don't, Somebody Else Will. And Jimmy and Johnny, their version outsold it, which is kind of unusual considering how much a bigger star Ray Price was. Interesting thing about Jimmy and Johnny, one quick side note. After a while, they left. They went on their own, and they were regulars on the Louisiana Hayride, and they eventually left Louisiana Hayride. And their replacement at the Hayride was a young up-and-comer who couldn't get an ear at the Grand Ole Opry, but at Louisiana Hayride, he became a star. Elvis Presley was the guy that replaced Jimmy and Johnny on the Hayride. If You Don't, Somebody Else Will from Jimmy and Johnny. Then again, a Chess record that wasn't recorded in Chicago, and it doesn't sound like Chicago blues, the Hawkettes, Mardi Gras Mambo from the Matassa Studio, one of the first recorded appearances of
Neville brothers. Art Neville, I think, was on that one, and maybe Aaron too, but definitely Art Neville was part of the Hawkettes, who recorded Mardi Gras Mambo, and it's still a Mardi Gras standard in New Orleans, and every year, of course, when we do our double Mardi Gras show in Crescent City Craziness, we always hear from the Hawkettes. And then after that, Little Walter. Now, we're hearing a lot of unusual stuff on Chess that maybe you never heard before, and we're also hearing, it's like a primer on electric Chicago blues. We're hearing some of the very, very greatest recordings of Chicago blues, tunes that have been covered by everybody. You hear it, if you go see a blues band down at the corner bar, they're going to be playing things like My Babe by Little Walter. And so we're going to hear some of the blues standards, but also some out-of-the-way stuff. But that's a blues standard, My Babe, Little Walter on Chess Records. And then rock and roll comes to Chess Records, and they're known as a blues label, but I think their biggest success probably comes from rock and roll. And two guys who brought rock and roll to Chess Records, Bo Diddley and Chuck Berry. They appeared on the scene about the mid-1950s at Chess. First, we heard from Bo Diddley and his self-titled song, Bo Diddley. And Bo was an innovator. A true sound innovator, as Gil Evans calls them. That beat, and again, this is another thing. You go to the corner bar and hear blues, you're going to hear at least one song that has that Bo Diddley beat, that shave and a haircut, two bits, or you might look at it as a Latin clave. But before Bo Diddley brought it to Chess, it wasn't a popular, you didn't hear it on pop records. Like later you heard Willie and the Hand Jive, and you heard Buddy Holly recording with that Bo Diddley beat. But Bo was the first guy that brought it to prominence, that and it also seems, I said, you could look at it as Latin clave, you could look at it as shaving a haircut, two bits, but it also has a strong African root to it. Bo Diddley from Bo Diddley, and then Chuck Berry's first recording for Chess Records. He crossed paths with Muddy Waters, and he said, Muddy, I want to record, I want to do something, and Chuck was in St. Louis at the time. Muddy said, send your music to Leonard Chess at Chess Records. And he did. He sent him a tune called Ida May, and the Chess brothers thought, yeah, I don't know. It sounds like country music. I don't know. I'm not so sure about this. And I don't like the title, Ida May. And so Chuck changed the title. And because the song is about a two-timing woman, he didn't want to use a woman's name, a popular woman's name, because he didn't want to offend them. So he picked a name that was unusual, that probably you wouldn't know, someone named Maybelline. But he took that for the title of his record. And then he went up to Chess. They said, well, come on up, we'll record it. Come on up to Chess Records. And when he arrived, Leonard Chess was baffled. He said, well, you're a black guy. I thought this is country music. I thought you were a white man. And he said, no, this is me. And they recorded Ida May, retitled as Maybelline, and all those great blues that Chess had put out, none of it reached the success that Maybelline did. It went to number 5 on the pop charts. Chuck Berry's first record brought some great success to Chess. After that, we had one of the great songwriters. You know, Chuck Berry's an amazing songwriter. We'll talk a bit more about that later. But another great songwriter who was with Chess briefly was Percy Mayfield. He recorded for Specialty as well, and he wrote songs for Ray Charles, and he wrote Please Send Me Someone to Love, and many great songs. But we had Are You Out There from Percy Mayfield himself on Chess. Then Muddy Waters with Mannish Boy, and we just had Bo Diddley. Actually, Bo Diddley, his first record for Chess was, before Bo Diddley, it was I'm a Man, which is exactly the same pretty well as Mannish Boy. And I noticed the Bo Diddley record, I'm a Man, the songwriting credit is Bo Diddley, or Ellis McDaniel, Bo Diddley's real name. And then the songwriting credit on Mannish Boy is Ellis McDaniel and Muddy Waters. So even though it's almost exactly the same song, Muddy got his publishing foot in the door. After Mannish Boy from Muddy Waters, with all those excited young girls screaming in the background, yeah. And then we had Willie Dixon, a very important man at Chess Records. He was kind of an A&R
A&R man. He scouted out new talent. He was the house bassist for all the blues records at Chess, and he also was one of their leading songwriters. He had the knack of writing songs that sounded like they were old folk country blues standards on account of the lyrics. But no, they were Willie Dixon songs. He wrote, you know, Hoochie Coochie Man, and he wrote Wang Dang Doodle, and he wrote Walkin' the Blues, and that was the track that we had from him in that set. That, I think, brings you right up to date on the Breakfast of Champions program. And I just want to say, we had a little problem there. I know around, I think it was Mardi Gras Mambo, there was a little bit of technical difficulty, and I apologize for that. But this is a tough show. It's hard. It's a hard show to run roughshod over musically, verbally, and technically. Usually on a Breakfast of Champions program, we play about, you know, 20 songs or so. Last week on the program, because all these Chess records are under 3 minutes, I think we had about 35 songs, so it's hard to keep everything moving smoothly, and we had just a little technical difficulty, which we ironed out there, and hopefully we won't have no more. We won't have any more, pardon me, going forward. Okay, moving on with Chess records. We're into the mid-1950s, and many of the great Chess stars have been recording there for a while now, Muddy Waters and Little Walter and Howlin' Wolf, but here's a great blues star that arrived at Chess in the mid-1950s. Another one came up from the south, from the Helena, Arkansas area. Sonny Boy Williamson, Rice Miller, Sonny Boy Williamson, number two. And here he is with Don't Start Me to Talkin'.

Gonna down to Rosie, stop at Fannie Mae. 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Her boyfriend said, don't start me talking.

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Gets out on the streets. Old George stopped him. He knocked her down and black in the eye. She gets back home.

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Because my time's about up, doll. So long until I'll be home to start serving you.

Yeah, I don't mean to make light of it, but there's a popular blues tune that centers on domestic violence. Boom, boom, out go the lights from Little Walter. And I played for many years with, I was lucky enough for many years to play with Richard Newell, also known as the King Biscuit Boy here around town. And through Richard, I learned a lot of great Chess tunes. He covered a lot of Chess records, and we had a handful of them in that last set, concluding with Boom Boom, Out Go the Lights. That was one of his biggest tunes. Recorded it for his, I guess, first album, for the official music album. Well, let's go back to the top of the set. We'll get to that in a minute. Back to the top of the set, we began with Sonny Boy Williamson. He arrived on Chess doorstep in the mid-1950s. Originally from the Mississippi Delta, the musical entertainment on the King Biscuit program out of KFFA, Helena, Arkansas. But once he got up to Chess Records, he used the Chess house band, the blues house band with Willie Dixon and all those people. And one of his first recordings for Chess was "Don't Start Me to Talkin'. I'll tell you everything I know." And he had such a great way with words, the turn of the phrase there. And I always like the line in that. The female in the song says, "Ride me around the block. I'm going to the," here's the way it comes out, "I'm going to the beauty shop." "Why?" "To get my hair sawed." I think that's what he says, "to get my hair sawed." "Don't Start Me to Talkin'" from Sonny Boy, followed by another one of those Chess records that has its roots and its origins in the Crescent City, New Orleans, Louisiana. Actually, a little outside of New Orleans. Bobby Charles Guidry, he's a Cajun guy from out in the Louisiana swamps, and he wrote "See You Later, Alligator," which Cosimo Matassa licensed to Chess Records and was released on Chess. Some doo-wop after that, and the Chess brothers, they recorded, we had some doo-wop on last week's Chess program. We heard from Harvey Fuqua and the Moonglows, and another great doo-wop group on Chess, maybe even more Paul

worse than the Moonglows was the Flamingos, and we had their one of their biggest hits, I'll Be Home, on Chess Records from the Flamingos. And again, Chess, if you tell the, you know, the casual record listener Chess Records, they go, oh yeah, blues, it's a great blues label, eh? But their money often came from, not from the blues, but from, we pointed out, rock and roll earlier, and also from doo-wop music. The Moonglows, we heard last week on the program, the Moonglows, Sincerely, it was covered by the popular white group, the McGuire Sisters, the white pop group, the McGuire Sisters, and Leonard and Phil Chess made a ton of money on the McGuire Sisters covering Sincerely. So often their revenue came from unexpected places at Chess Records. After the I'll Be Home from the Flamingos, we had, and this is a request from last week, we closed off the program with our executive producer, Dennis Davidson, making a request for some Hungry Williams, Charles Hungry Williams. And we had Hungry Williams for Dennis there with So Glad She's Mine. He recorded some sides, and some of them distributed by Chess. So Glad She's Mine was one, Arithmetic Rhythm was another. But he's well known in New Orleans as a great drummer. He played for Huey Smith and the Clowns and many people. And speaking of King Biscuit Boy, I talked to him one time, and Richard went down to record with the Meters and Alan Toussaint, and got talking to Alan Toussaint, and he said, you know, how come you don't make records like you used to make with Huey Smith and people like that? And Alan Toussaint said, I can't make those records anymore because Hungry Williams is gone. Only Hungry Williams could make records like that, could play drums and give that sound. Anyway, just a diversion. Hungry Williams and So Glad She's Mine. And then one of those other great blues standards has been covered by everybody over the years, Howlin' Wolf. And no, and you could cover it, but you're never going to sound like Howlin' Wolf singing Smokestack Lightning, which is, you know, it's a steam trains, you know, the lightning coming out of the stack of the steam train. Roll Over Beethoven after that from Chuck Berry. And there's here's the thing with Chuck Berry. He was a mature black man from St. Louis, and yet somehow he could, in his mind, write songs as if he was a white teenager from a white high school teenager, and that's why his music had such an appeal. When Chuck Berry came to the label, he brought young listeners and young record buyers to Chess Records. Before that, the blues, the Howlin' Wolf and Muddy Waters and that was aimed at grown-ups. But Chuck Berry aimed his music at the young people who now had some disposable income in the post-war era and could make their own tastes and buy their own records. And they liked that rock and roll, the kind that Chuck Berry served up on Roll Over Beethoven. And, of course, that's another big source of revenue for Chess when the Beatles covered Roll Over Beethoven, with Chess having the sharing the publishing with Chuck Berry. I'm sure they cashed in on that. After that, back to Bo Diddley and Who Do You Love? And then, as I said, a few songs that King Biscuit Boy covered over the years that had their origins at Chess. Willie Dixon, we talked about earlier, what a great writer he was for Chess, and an A&R man and bassist, and he recorded some tunes under his own name. We heard Walkin' the Blues earlier. Another one was 29 Ways. That was covered by King Biscuit Boy on the Gooden's record, and it was covered by some other people. Mark Cohen, I think, covered it on his first album, the one with Walkin' to Memphis on it. I think he had a version of 29 Ways with James Taylor sitting in on it. And then another one that King Biscuit Boy covered, I'm So Ashamed of Myself by Floyd Dixon. And then finally, Boom Boom, Out Go the Lights, Little Walter on. Now, I'm saying this is the Chess Records story, but there are a few labels associated with Chess. We talked about Aristocrat last week, the precursor to Chess, the first foray into record making for the Chess brothers. They were partners in Aristocrat and then bought their partners out and then decided to change the name of the label to Chess. But they also had a label called Checker. And Little Walter, he recorded for Checker. And the reason for having Checker Records was, it's exactly the same as Chess, but the Chess brothers found that they had a problem getting airplay because they were putting out so many records that the radio station said, well, we can only play so many Chess records. We've got to, you know, spread it around. We can't just play all

all Chess Records. So they started another label called Checker, so that the radio stations, well, we play some Checker and some Chess, but basically it was the same label. Little Walter with Boom Boom, Elko the Lights closed off that set, and that we're well into the second half of the program. We've got lots more music to come, and this is going to stretch into a third week, and dare I say it, maybe even more than that. Hey, here's another one of those ones that came up from Rampart and Dumaine in the Crescent City from the Cosimo Matassa Studios, and a guy, and he'll explain why he's named Frogman Henry right in this song. Here's Clarence, Frogman Henry.

walking. What more can I do? Walking by myself. I hope you understand.

There's another one of those tracks licensed to Chess Records, but didn't have its origin. It wasn't recorded in Chicago. It was recorded in, and actually, around this time, 1957, was the Chess Brothers. They moved through a number of studios over the years. In 1957, they moved to the studio that is the building, the home of Chess Records, and the studio most closely associated with Chess, 2120. Michigan Avenue, South Michigan Avenue, and I think the Stones even did, Rolling Stones even recorded an instrumental called 2120 South Michigan Avenue, but that wasn't recorded at Michigan Avenue. That was recorded down south, and that was another one of those acts that was sent to Chess through Stan Lewis out of Shreveport, Louisiana, and a southern rocker, a rockabilly rocker, the cousin of Rompin' Ronnie Hawkins, Dale Hawkins, on that track, Susie Q, and that also featured the very first appearance on record of session guitarist extraordinaire James Burton. He went on to work with Elvis, cut a lot of size with Elvis, with the Everly Brothers, with Ricky Nelson, but there he started his career on Susie Q with Dale Hawkins. The set, that last set, began with Clarence Frogman Henry, another southern act recording out of Chicago on Chess Records, but from New Orleans, Frogman Henry with I Ain't Got No Home, and that's where he explains that, yeah, I can sing like a girl, and I can sing like a frog. You try doing it. After that, we had Bobby Sisco. Oh, no, wait a minute. We had a little audible there. It was Chuck Berry. We snuck Chuck Berry in again, and another one of those songs that shows Chuck Berry is his life and his upbringing in St. Louis are nothing like the average teenager in, say, Philadelphia, in the, you know, American Bandstand's home, Philadelphia. But he could put his mind in that sensibility and write things like Roll Over Beethoven, and especially School Days. he wasn't going to high school when he wrote that, and I don't think his high school career was anything like what he writes in School Days, but it has that memorable line, Hail, Hail, Rock and Roll. School Days from Chuck Berry on Chess, and then after that we had Tall, Dark, Handsome Man from Bobby Sisco, and that's an unusual Chess track. They tried everything. We've played doo-wop, we played some rock and roll, of course blues, and I played you one country tune that they actually released at one time. They took one chance at country, and they took a few chances at rockabilly. Rockabilly was popular at this time. Sun Records kind of had a monopoly on it, but Chess tried a few rockabilly sides. Bobby Sisco's Tall, Dark, Handsome Man was one of those. Then after Bobby Sisco, we had Muddy Waters and the immortal Got My Mojo Working, almost like a signature tune for Muddy Waters, but he takes the writing credit on it, but he didn't write it. It was Muddy recorded it in 1957. 1956, a guy by the name of Preston Red Foster wrote Got My Mojo Working, and the first recording of it was by a lady by the name of Ann Cole. She did it in 1956. Muddy picked up on it, changed the lyrics a little bit, changed the musical arrangement, and then took writer's credit on it, much like he did with Manish Boy and I'm a Man, Bo Diddley's I'm a Man. But that was got the Muddy Waters version of Got My Mojo Working, another one of those blues standards that every street corner blues band and, you know, street corner bar blues band covers Got My Mojo Working at one time or another. Please Send Me Someone to Love. After that, we had Percy Mayfield earlier in the show. That's one of his compositions, and they're performed by Harvey Fuqua and the Moonglows on Chess, and then Dale Hawkins, Susie Q. You're listening to the Breakfast of Champions program on a Thursday morning. Of course, no Bob and Ray this morning on our special Chess Records editions of the Breakfast of Champions. We just don't have time for Bob and Ray. Even, you know, the usual, it's after 11, before 12, before 12. No, it's not happening this morning. They will be back, of course, in the weeks to come. Okay, we got time for a little bit more music. We haven't run out of time yet on the program. Here's another one from that, from the New Orleans area. One of my, I love this sounds like it could be Hungry Williams on drums. This is TV Slim and Flatfoot Sam.

There's a couple other Chess recordings that have a Hamilton connection on account of the King Biscuit Boy recording them during his career, My Soul and Look Out Mabel. My Soul, Chess Brothers foray into Zydeco. Yeah, they covered everything, and they when they did Zydeco, they did it right. They had the king of Zydeco, Clifton Chenier, and My Soul, Mama, Mama, Mama, Mama, Mama, Mama, My Soul, from Clifton Chenier, Mama, Mama, Mama, Mama, My Soul, from Clifton Chenier, and then that other one, a very obscure Chess recording from G.L. Crockett, and Look Out Mabel, I think he recorded that for another label first, and I can't think of the label off the top of my head, but that was a second version of Look Out Mabel from G.L. Crockett. Both versions, I think, were recorded at the same time, and Chess just took an alternate take of Look Out Mabel to release on the Chess label. Also in that set, we began the set with one of my favorite New Orleans novelty tunes, Flatfoot Sam from TV Slim. Flatfoot Sam bought an automobile, no money down, was a real good deal, didn't want to work, just ride around town. The finance company put his feet on the ground. Flatfoot Sam's always in a jam. Flatfoot Sam went on a spree, married a girl weighed 603. Just wrap your mind around that. Another one of those Chess records that had its roots in New Orleans and was recorded down there at the Matassa Studios. Another vocal group on Chess, the Tune Weavers, with Happy Happy Birthday Baby. They reckon that in the mid-1950s, with the doo-wop, at the height of the doo-wop era, there may have been as many as 10,000 vocal groups in the United States, not all recording, but performing nonetheless. After Happy Happy Birthday Baby from the Tune Weavers, we had Bo Diddley. And that's a Bo Diddley song that doesn't sound at all like that bucket to bucket to bucket, bucket to bucket. It doesn't have that Bo Diddley beat. It's just a nice shuffle, a nice lazy shuffle. Before You Accuse Me, and that song got a second life when Eric Clapton included it on one of his Tribute to the Blues CDs in the 1980s. And then Mama, Mama, Mama, Mama, Mama, Mama, My Soul from Clifton Chenier, and then Look Out Mabel by G.L. Crockett. Hey, we're just about out of time. Hey, here's a telegram from executive producer Dennis Davidson. We got his Hungry Williams request in, and what could he have to say this morning? Here it is. It says, Paul, time to wrap up the Chess program. I'm looking forward to the next installment. Here's a little bit of Chess trivia for you. Leonard Chess, although his name was Chess, preferred checkers. And Phil Chess' favorite board game was Parcheesi. Well, thanks for passing that along, Dennis. We're out of here. We're gonna walk out with Jimmy McCracklin and The Walk. So, okay, I just got to bring you up to date. So this is part two of the Chess record story. We're going to have a part three, maybe even more than that. Not next week. Next week is the day before Halloween, and we like to get into some spooky music for Halloween and a couple of other live recordings done on Halloween. That'll be next week. We'll go back to that hodgepodgey mishmash that we usually have, and we'll have an SBSBS, and we'll have Bob and Ray back next week. But

2 weeks from today, we will pick up where we left off with the Chess Records story, Volume 3. We're going to go out, as I say, we're going to walk out with Jimmy McCracklin and The Walk. We'll see you next week. Bye-bye.

just walk. Yeah, you walk. Yes, you walk.

On the Free Willin' pre-show, we started off going to the Acoustic Harvest for some live music by Jez Lowe. Then we hit David Bradstreet's Best Foot Forward album for Lightning Strikes, and The Only Thing Left is Love. Going to head on back to the Acoustic Harvest, where Jez Lowe and James Keelahan were in concert. Here's James.

Some live music from James Keelhan and Jez Lowe with Wagamoon, If I Would I Were, and Dover, Delaware. Very, very good stuff. Let's carry on. This was recorded live at the Acoustic Harvest on the east side of Toronto. James Keelhan, My Skies.

We are going to spend a lot of time today on the shores of Lake Ontario. A lot of Ontario artists. You know what I mean. I don't have to explain myself. But to start off with, we're going down to Nashville to celebrate the life of Dolly Parton. We'll hear some great tunes from Dolly, Linda, and Emmy Lou on their trio album. And maybe we'll throw in a little bit of Dolly as well. Here on the Spotlight, so let's get it started.

Here's a beauty that Whitney Houston recorded as well. Dolly wrote it for Porter Wagoner, but for today, it's for you on CFMU.

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1: Celebrating the life and times of Dolly Parton. We started off with the second trio album, After the Gold Rush, Neil Young tune. Then Dolly gave us To Daddy. Trio gave us Wildflowers off the first trio album. I Will Always Love You from the Jolene album. And then Jolene as well by Dolly Parton. And I hope you're enjoying this, because this lady, in spite of all her millions, was one who helped children, people, and the world. And right now, she could probably do a better job than who's running the country down there. Think about it. On the Free Will and Folk Show, we will be on the shores of Lake Ontario, clown. Oh, dear. Let's go back to Trio, The Pain of Loving You, with Dolly, Linda, and Emmy Lou. Enjoy.

stand there, 'cause I felt I was rich. And I told them of the love that Mama sewed in every stitch. I even told them all that story that Mama told me while she sewed, and why my coat

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Well, as I couldn't help but mention a few times during the spotlight, we're going to be on the shores of Lake Ontario, hearing all kinds of Folk Music Ontario nominees. They go by the title of Folk Canada, but Folk Music Ontario nominees. Some you know, some you don't know. It's going to be a great show. We heard The Pain of Loving You from Trio, Coat of Many Colors from Dolly, and Those Memories of You is also on the Trio album with Dolly, Emmy Lou, and Linda Ronstadt. Let's do one more from the Trio album. And the question I have is, do you remember who did this originally and who wrote the song? Ooh, got you thinking this morning. In memory of Dolly Parton on 93.3 CFMU.

Well, the group was called the Teddy Bears. Two guys and a girl, and the guy who wrote the song was actually in the group singing. The infamous Phil Spector. And as we start to move from Niagara Falls up to the St. Lawrence River along the shores of Lake Ontario, we are going to talk about Folk Canada and listen to a lot of nominees for the Folk Music Ontario Awards, starting with Jory Nash. His latest album, The Light Still Shines on the Main. We talked to Jory a little while ago, and his song, Oh Little One, is up for an award. So what do you say we hear a few Jory tunes on 93.3 CFMU?

By request, I had a caller call in and wanted to hear A Place to Stand, A Place to Grow, Ontario. I hope that came through okay, because the volume wasn't exactly where I wanted it, but I think you probably got the idea. The next group of Ontarians are called Michael Darcy and the Atlantic Tramps, and one of their songs is up for Folk Music Award, Until the Devil's Paid. Let's hear some of this lovely Celtic-y group here on the Free Will and Folk Show, celebrating Ontario and Lake Ontario this morning.

0: Did you say $2 tacos? 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
1: On a summer special that makes me proud, the Free Will and Folk Show is celebrating Lake Ontario, celebrating Ontario, and I will not get into a war of words with him. Ha! Just leave it at him. It's not worth even mentioning the name. We heard Michael Darcy and the Atlantic Tramps from their album Homemade with Until the Devil's Paid Up for a Folk Music Ontario Award as Song of the Year, and Crooked Jack, kind of like that stuff. Got a question for you. This lady was born August 29th, 1895. And her tombstone with her name on it is in St. Peter's Parish Church in Woolton, Liverpool. Who is she? Ooh, there you go. We're going to turn our attention to another lady who's up for Song of the Year with her song Temporary. Her name is Vicky Brittle. She's from the Ottawa area, and her album is The Hardest Things. Let's hear a couple of tunes, starting with Temporary.

Vicky Brittle with Temporary, the song up for a Folk Music Ontario Award. I do kind of like that one. Yeah, that's kind of nice, eh? Uh-huh. Well, let me tell you that that tombstone over there in the Woolton area of Liverpool also had another tombstone, and the person that was noticed on that tombstone was Father Mackenzie. You were after Eleanor Rigby, where Paul and John used to go and sunbathe, apparently, in the cemetery, and he noticed the name Eleanor Rigby. There's the answer. One more from Vicky Brittle. This is Back in Town. Well, why don't we try... Yeah, let's do that one.

Well, kind of like that, we're going to move on to Rebecca Hawker out of the Barrie area. Her album is called Quit My Habit, and that particular title song is up for an FMO award as well. But let me ask you this question. There was a French pirate, leader of a band of adventurers off the coast of Louisiana. He served in the U.S. War in 1812, where he helped Andrew Jackson defend New Orleans. Who was that guy? Maybe you should look down at your foot. See if that helps. Here is Rebecca Hawker. Congratulations to her for her Folk Music Ontario song nomination. Quit My Habits.

You were after the pirate Jean Lafitte. Yes, indeed. Told you to look at your foot. Here's 29. We're still with Rebecca Hawker on a Lake Ontario day.

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1: Have you noticed how good some of these artists are that we have been listening to that we haven't played before? Well, we started with Jory Nash, of course. We know that one. But Michael Darcy and the Atlantic Tramps, Vicky Brittle, Rebecca Hawker. All very, very, very good stuff. Rebecca Hawker from Quit My Habit gave us the title track. And 29. Wow, we're going to go on to the Recording Artist of the Year. I'll get back to more nominated songs as well, but let's do this one. He was an English reporter. He was born on this day, and his big deal was Lifestyles of the Rich and Famous. A really, really good album by the Great Lakes Swimmers, Caught Light. And a couple of tunes, starting with Wrong, Wrong, Wrong, and For You to Come Around, here on 93.3 CFMU, a summer special on Ontario, including the lake.

Ah, the Great Lake Swimmers. You were after Robin Leach. Let's do one more before we have a chat with Mimi Obansawin with her brand new album that's also up for an award for Folk Music Ontario. This is Asanabi. And let me just see what I've got there. Here we are. It's over here. Without You, it's called.

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1: And at 11 o'clock, time for our usual interview. And I'm really excited by not only today's show with all of these wonderful new artists that I'm hearing about and seeing, and I'm probably going to meet a lot of them when this Folk Music Ontario or Folk Canada thing comes to Hamilton in October. Tickets are available to see all these people, and I'm dying to meet Mimi Obansawin because she's probably going to be there, and she's an award-winning alt-folk singer-songwriter, and in a world where music, nature, storytelling are deeply intertwined. And we're going to find out all about her. I know she's from northeastern Ontario, and we'll get her to give the background and a brand new album called Evoke. So lots to talk about. Good morning, Mimi. How are you, dear?
2: Good morning. How are you doing? I'm doing great.
1: Yeah, and you said you were in Bancroft. Where did you play last night?
2: So we played our album release day concert yesterday in Ottawa at a beautiful venue called the Redbird, and it was sold out, and it was amazing, and I definitely didn't sleep enough because I was so excited after the show, and here we are halfway between Ottawa in Toronto, sitting in a glamorous no-frills parking lot and talking to you, which is amazing.
1: Couldn't be better. What else could you ask for, and are you playing tonight?
2: We are. We're playing a forest fire relief concert. It's organized by Logan Statz, an amazing artist.
1: Oh, of course.
2: And he brought together a bunch of Indigenous artists from all over to raise funds for the communities that were displaced because of the forest fires. So we're just on our way down to get together with the community and really just offer as much as we can. So, yeah, it's going to be great.
1: It does. It sounds terrific. And, you know, I've been at this for over 30 years, and I am really excited and happy when you say Indigenous artists, because I just played Ace and there's a bunch of them who are doing so very well and bringing out such great stuff, and it's not before time. I'm sure you feel the same way. You're meeting a lot of these people and so on. So let's start with your background. You're from northeastern Ontario, and what tribes, what's your background, Mimi?
2: Yeah. So I grew up in Sudbury, just outside of Sudbury, and my mom is Francophone. Well, both my parents speak French, so we grew up Franco-Ontarian. And on my dad's side, I'm Wabanaki. Our family comes from a community called Odanak. Uh-huh. And Odanak is about an hour and a half, I guess, north of Montreal. So in our family, we grew up outside of our community, and there has been a disconnect of our language and our culture in our family, and it's really amazing to see, like, my generation and some of my cousins really trying to build that bridge back to our home community. And every time we go to Odanak, you know, I learn so much, and to build those relationships with our community back has been something really important in our life and naturally in our music too. So yeah, I'm really proud to be Franco-Ontarienne and Wabanaki every day. Yeah.
1: Sounds absolutely lovely. And that reminds me that we are so very, very proud that Canada is remaining Canada and not getting rid of French things like the demand that came on us just recently. And, I know. And so good on you. I've always been amazed at, because I like to read about this stuff, the amount of things that we could have learned from the Indigenous people. And I'm sure you probably know a bunch of things that would have probably made the world a lot better place had people just listened years ago, you know?
2: And I feel like for me, I started learning my language a couple of years ago. I was singing at, I was attending the powwow in my community, and the women's drum circle, they said, "Oh, you're here. Why don't you sing with us?" I was like, "Oh my gosh, I don't really know these songs that well," but they invited me in, and they said, "This is how you learn." And then after that, they said, "Okay, well, now you have to take the language course because you have to find out what you just sang." And it was kind of just like a, you know, a a challenge I couldn't say no to, because not only was it from like some amazing women and elders in my community, but it also was like, yeah, this is the right time. And in doing that, I'm learning so much about who we are, who I am, what my ancestors lived and the way they saw the world. And it's really teaching me so much. So it's a beautiful journey. And I will say that in our language course, there is a lot of non-Indigenous people taking our language course because they live on our traditional territory. And for me, that is really encouraging, you know, to see allied people wanting to learn our language. It's
1: perfect.
2: Pretty cool.
1: Perfect. Yeah. And you got me beat, because, and I'm really proud of you, because my parents came from two different backgrounds, Serbian and Sicilian. And I never learned either language. Of course, you know, there was a time when they didn't really want you to, because you'd stand out and be different.
2: Exactly.
1: And,
2: yeah.
1: And I really wish now that I had one of the two, you know, at least one of the two. But good on you. Now, listen,
2: thanks.
1: Let's get to the music, because it says here that you get into music, nature, storytelling. Let's start with the nature sort of things. How does that fit into what you're doing?
2: Well, I think I grew up like a free-range child that spent a lot of time in the bush in northern Ontario. And, you know, that connection to the land is always was taught to me and has always been a strong presence in my life.
1: Mm-hmm.
2: And so naturally, it comes through in our music. My husband, who is my drummer, and my co-producer, Ryan Sherman, we grow a lot of our own food. We live in a little log home in the forest.
1: Wow.
2: And it's a big thing in our life, and it's real, and it's a big source of recharging and inspiration for us. So I think naturally, as you invite people into your world, in your universe, the things you care about come through. So I think that's where it comes from.
1: Very well put, too. And how did you get started, music-wise, that is? When did all that begin to happen?
2: Well, you know, when you're French-Canadian and First Nation, you have 3 bajillion cousins, which means you always have a built-in audience. But apparently I started performing like before I could even really walk around and talk. You know, I was always putting on a show. I was always singing. And as I got older, putting on shows for my aunts and my uncles and my cousins, it was just always a part of me. And I'm very, very grateful that I have quirky, amazing parents who saw that in me and who nurtured that and always supported me in my music. And still, you know, they came to the show last night. And so I feel like this is like the only thing that I can really do and offer to the world. And I'm really grateful that I get to do it. And, you know, my grandfather was a singer too. He passed away a couple years ago, my Wabanaki grandfather. And as I'm getting older, I realize that I might have got my love for singing from him.
1: Ah, lovely. I'm going to ask you, because I'm going to play these ladies during the show today, because they're up for an FMO award as well.

0: of people that I've seen be able to do that, and for me it's really inspiring. And I mean, I'm so blessed to call them some of my best friends.
1: Wow.
0: But as musicians, I have so much respect for them, and I just love what they're doing. And so I went on tour with Noel, one of the pairs, a couple of years ago, and I just love them so much. So I just put it out there. I said, I know you guys are busy because you guys got a lot going on, but if you ever want to sing on our record, we have the song, and we'd love for you to do it. And they said, oh, of course, we'll come over to your studio. So we had them over, we had some good hangouts, and they sang so beautifully on a song called Better Than Before. So
1: yeah.
0: It just feels so good to have friends in the music community, and we're all coming up in different ways in different markets, and it's just so amazing to have that connection. I'm so grateful.
1: And now that gets us to the latest album that you've just put out, Evoke.
0: Yeah.
1: And you can tell us about the flavor of that, and maybe if there is a difference in your mind between what you've put out in the past and this one. Okay.
0: Yeah, so I think this album came out yesterday, and for me, I think it was really shaped by our couple of years on the road. So the last couple of years, we've been touring a lot. We toured for the first time in Australia. We toured a little bit in France and a lot here in Canada. And I think being in front of people shapes your musicianship. It shapes the way you approach song arrangements. And, you know, what the audience gives back to you is really amazing fuel for a record. So right after touring in Australia, we jumped into the studio, which is our little log home.
1: Mm-hmm.
0: And we tried to pour as much of that live, positive energy in the way that we played, but also in the textures and the flavors, too. So I think that's why this record feels alive. And I wanted, in this day and age, I feel like human live music is so important, and we wanted to keep that in there.
1: Wow.
0: And I think also as I'm getting older, I realize that there's a lot of things I don't know, and I'm curious, and I'm open, and I'm learning a lot. And there's definitely things that we talk about in this record in my songwriting that are hard lessons that I've learned, or things that I maybe didn't feel confident sharing just a few years ago. And you know, our agent came and saw our show early on when I was just trying some of these songs out live for the first time, and she's like, you know what, Mimi, this record is you not being a cheerleader for everybody else, but just being there for yourself, and it's amazing to see. And that really resonated with me, so I'm really excited about this record.
1: Yeah, so am I, and I was really glad when Beth sent this early to me so we could get the tracks on, and I've played Better Than Before. So I was going to ask you who helped you out on the record, and what instruments are they going to hear?
0: Yeah, so I am so lucky. I get to live my whole life in music and in the garden and every aspect with my husband and co-creator. Mm-hmm. His name's Ryan Sherman. He plays drums, and he's like the wizard behind the production. And he plays a bunch of stuff too, like guitar, and there's maybe some singing in there too. And then I play pretty much all the string stuff, guitar, ukulele, harp, vocals, all that fun stuff. And then we invited some guests on this record as well. So we have Miranda Mulholland on violin. We have Elizabeth Rodriguez from Ocon on violin.
1: Mm-hmm.
0: And we have the pairs. And we have our good friend Marc-Antoine Joly on guitar. And just wanted to bring in a bunch of people who inspire us, who we look up to so much, to help us with this record. And it felt really good to open up our little universe.
1: Wow.
0: I feel like it's the music I always wanted to create. I know that might sound cliche, but it takes a long time sometimes when you're working on everything on your own and you're in your own bubble. Sometimes it takes a while to get there, and I feel like this record is the music that I listen to, that I love. So I'm happy that we got there for here.
1: That sounds terrific. I've done, I don't even want to tell you how many interviews in 30-some-odd years, but it always is easy to spot somebody that people should really, really see live. You have that thing about you there while you're talking here on the phone, and I can tell right away that I hope things go well, because you certainly are worth seeing and hearing. And judging from this latest album, you're right, things are growing, and you're just having a ball from the sounds of things, really.
0: I am. You know what? even my mom yesterday, she was at the show and it was a sold out crowd. And she said, my favorite

0: thing about your show is that you guys look like you're having so much fun. Aww. And I'm just really grateful that I get to do this. And every chance that I get to talk about it or play, I just can't believe that this is the job that I have. So thanks for saying that. I appreciate that.
1: You're quite welcome. And I notice you're all around the place, like Edmonton and Quebec and Ottawa, Kingston. And I see one in Burlington on October the 17th. Whereabouts is that happening?
0: Right. Yeah, so that's happening at the Performing Arts Center.
1: Oh,
0: I'm going on tour in the fall with the two amazing Indigenous artists, Kaylee Cardinal and Lacey Hill.
1: Oh,
0: it's
1: yes.
0: a show called She Carries the Song,
1: yeah.
0: and we're doing most performing arts centers across Ontario in October. And we have a house band. Ryan's in the house band. It's going to be an amazing show. So I'm really looking forward to that. It's going to be great.
1: Okay, while I announce a couple more for you, I want you to think about three songs you want me to play so you can tell me about them, okay? You think about
0: okay.
1: that, and I'll tell them that you're also going to be on that tour. She Carries the Song in Brantford. Then you're over to Mississauga at the Living Arts Center. Guelph, She Carries the Song. Oakville, Toronto, and Morrisburg. So you have a chance, everyone out there, to see Mimi Obansawin do some of these great, great songs. And it's just a treat talking to this lady. Mimi, what do you think? What songs would you like them to hear?
0: Did you say three songs? I have to pick three songs?
1: Yeah, three.
0: Oh,
1: sure.
0: That's awesome. It's like asking somebody which one of their kids is their favorite.
1: Yeah, I know.
0: Maybe if you start with Steady.
1: Okay.
0: That was the first song we recorded for this album. And, you know, it's a very intimate, introspective. I'm very much a soul searcher, and I think that's a song that asks more questions than it has answers, and sometimes
1: Perfect.
0: That feels good.
1: Okay.
0: The second song is Worthy, which is the pillar of this record, Miranda Mulholland on violin, and it's a song for the overthinkers and people who spend too much time in their heads and not enough time in their hearts, like myself. a little healing there. And maybe we can go out with our show ender at every concert, but yet the first song on this record, it's called Homegrown. It's a bit of a booty shaker, but it's a song that celebrates who we are and where we come from, and it's just a feel-good dance song.
1: Wow. You have been such a treat to talk to. Thank you
0: Likewise.
1: So much for spending time with us today here on the Free Will and Folk Show. And there are some places to play in Hamilton. If you have a look, maybe Beth can help with that. And maybe
0: yeah.
1: we'll get you down that way too, okay?
0: I would love that. Thank you so much for having me. Thanks for the work that you do. And I can't wait to see you in real life and give you a big hug.
1: Okay. Are you going to the folk conference in October?
0: I think there's one day we can make it work with our tour. So if I'm there, I'm going to look out for you.
1: Okay, I'll look out for you too, dear. Take care. Thanks so much, Mimi.
0: Ole, ole. Thank you so much. Bye-bye.
1: Bye-bye now. Mimi Obansawin, and the album is called Evoke, and this is the first one she picked called Steady.

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1: Mimi Obansulin from the Evoke album Steady, Worthy, and Homegrown. Wonderful stuff from obviously a very fun young lady and talented for sure. Comment for you. Geography has made us neighbors. History has made us friends. Economics has made us partners. And necessity has made us allies. Those whom nature has so joined together, let no man put asunder. May 17th, 1961. John F. Kennedy. Now there was a president. And if those people, I use the term loosely down there, and politicians are wondering how Dolly Parton won the hearts of Americans across the political spectrum, maybe they should just take a page from her book. Helping children, feeding families, caring for people, staying humble, listening when you get something wrong. Do a lot of listening. Use your power to make people's lives better. It's not that complicated. Lake America. Talk about BS. Okay, the Southside Shuffle goes September 11th, 12th, and 13th with the likes of Kim Mitchell, Slow Hand, Steve Mariner, the Weber Brothers, Cheryl Lescom and the Tucson Choir Boys. Jay Douglas is going to be there, and Ken Whiteley will be there. Harrison Kennedy, Morgan Davis, Kim Mitchell. I said that. Blackberry Smoke, and plenty more. Samantha Martin and Delta Sugar, Susie Vinnick Band. Oh my goodness, Chuck Jackson. Might be worth taking in that one, eh? Okay. And speaking of John F. Kennedy and the friendship, please, please, please, please support Canada. 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Wow. Anyway, Jack the Kaiser, Friday, September 25th at the Sean and Ed Brewing Company in Dundas. Sunday, September the 6th, Steve Strongman with Harrison Kennedy at the Sean and Ed Brewing Company. Craig Cardiff at the Albion, September 25th, 7 p.m. And Edgar Bro and Bob Bryden, Sunday, September 20th at the Gate on 201 James Street North in Hamilton. Yes, the Unfaithful Servants at the Moonshine Cafe in Oakville on September the 2nd, 568 Kerr Street, an award-winning bluegrass from Vancouver Island. And the Jim Cuddy Band with Brooks and Boskill going to be at the Burlington Performing Arts Center on September the 18th. Oh, let's see what else I got for you. Mills Hardware's got Lily Saz September 27th. Back up Tom Savage September 24th. Matt Barber September 23rd. Bywater Call September the 12th. Logan Stats will be there October the 2nd. That's nice. Alex Worms October the 8th. Slow Leaves, got some music by them I have to get on, October the 19th, and Jesse Roper, October the 31st. Jessica Ray, Preeper, and McKay are going to be at the Silence in Guelph on November the 4th. The Sultans of String Duo hit the Dundas Museum, 139 Park Street West, September the 20th. That's nice. Ooh, okay. J.P. Riemann's, let's see if I have missed that one at, no, yeah, I did. That one's done. Okay, let's do this one. Joel Plaskett coming to October, Ontario in October. I'm okay. He'll be in London, Ridgeway, Peterborough, Orillia, Elora, Windsor, Hamilton at the Bridgeworks on the 24th of October, in Meaford and Oshawa, etc., etc. And that Rocky Road to Dublin, Dubliners thing, direct from the UK, is coming to the Burlington Performing Arts Center Sunday, September the 19th and 20th. You might not want to miss that. Hughes Room has three acclaimed songwriters, Catherine McClellan, Lisa McIsaac, and Sarah McDougall, and they're coming on Friday, September the 25th. Okay, let's carry on. Recording Artist of the Year, Julian Taylor is up for that. Let's see how he does. Here's a song by him called Drive. 93.3 CFMU.

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1: We're going back up to Ottawa here on an Ontario Day, saluting Folk Music Ontario nominees. I love this. Another young lady that I kind of enjoyed. Her name is Kate Greenland. And Longing and Dreaming is her album. And the song that's up for Song of the Year is called Patron Saint. Let's hear a couple.

On this day, Louise Jefferson of the Jeffersons was born. What was her real name? Ooh. We're listening to Kate Greenland from Longing and Dreaming, and this is Somebody Else's Loss. Kind of like this lady. Yeah.

You were after Isabel Sanford. And an American friend sent this up to his buddy out there in Nova Scotia way, Bobby. And Bobby sent it to me, and the American says, "Forget Lake America. Could we get a new prime minister in southern Ontario?" Gotta love it. All right, good on you. Let me see what else I got for you here. I have record, let's see, it might even be the album of the year. Yeah, it is. It's the Lifers Honesty album, and this song is called Don't Touch Me.

Wow. I guess she told him, eh? I love it. The Lifers from Honesty with Don't Touch Me. A guy I was impressed with when I was putting all this stuff together is John Muirhead. And I think he played Mills Hardware just a little while back. His album is The Nomad and the Never Ending Road. See what you think. He's up for Recording Artist of the Year. Let's hear a couple. Don't Mind and Purple Heart, 93.3 CFMU on a Folk Music Ontario or Folk Canada, if you like, summer special.

Just some PSAs for you quickly. The Winona Peach Festival is going on right now at Winona Park until the 30th, which is tomorrow. Free end-of-summer tradition for many celebrating the harvest season, especially peaches, of course. Community, entertainment, food, vendors, live music, a midway carnival rides, and many local vendors. And I've been watching them on the news, and they do give money to food banks, etc. So probably worth your while to get out to Winona, enjoy the sunshine, etc., and the Peach Festival. The Maker's Market goes at the Gasworks from 12 to 5 today. 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Queer and trans vendors, crafters in Hamilton. The first 10 guests will earn a swag bag. And to learn more about Maker's Market and which vendors will be present, check out the Hamont QT Instagram page at Hamont QTE Events. Capital Ham, capital Aunt, capital QT, capital Events, all one word. There you go, just some PSAs for you. Up for the Song of the Year for Unforgettable and the Album of the Year, Amanda Rayom's The Truth We Hold. Let's start with Unforgettable. It's the Freewheelin' Folk Show. Hi, I'm Jim Marino. Always happy to be here on a Saturday. Happy to hear from you, too, anytime.

Well, let's see. We went through Robin Leach, Isabel Sanford of the Jeffersons. How about a guy who died on this day in 2021? He's known for playing Lou Grant. That's all I'm going to say. He played Lou Grant on television. Ah, love this lady, Amanda Rayom. And she says, I won't hide.

up for Recording Artists of the Year. Another duo, and they call themselves Somersets. Start with Never Love Another. 93.3 CFMU, of course. Where else would you be on a Saturday morning?

just a couple more, and then we're going to turn our attention to a group that's up for a Folk Music Ontario Award in the bluegrass vein. Ah, sticking with Canada. Kind of love it. The shores of Lake Ontario. Fabulous. You'd think they had better things to do, wouldn't you? Enough said. From London, Ontario area, a group that Mimi Obonsawin was very high on. Love to see these ladies. The Pears. There's three of them, but they call themselves The Pears. From Together on a Rock, this is Everything Ends.

They are something, aren't they? The Pears from Together on a Rock. Everything Ends and Honey. Up for Recording Artists of the Year, the Barrel Boys. This is called Train Town.

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1: 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A couple of albums, Chicken in the Window and Mainland. Chicken in the Window gave us Train Town, Mainland Spadina Girl, Chicken in the Window Lonely Company, Mainline Lost All My Money. And here's one from Chicken in the Window called Gladiolas.

I really hope you enjoyed this summer special where we highlighted Ontario and Lake Ontario. We just heard a pile from the Barrel Boys, a sort of mostly instrumental pile of laundry, Born to Fly, and the Lakeview Dance. Some good stuff from Canadian Bluegrass Boys, the Barrel Boys. You guys have yourself a great weekend. Take in something. Go see something here in Canada. See you next week, everybody, and please drive carefully out there, okay? Bye-bye for now.

Good afternoon. You're tuned to 93.3 on a Friday afternoon. It's just after 1 o'clock. It's time for gospel music on the Come Sunday program. My name's Paul. I'm your host for the next half hour of classic Golden Age gospel. And sometimes we go beyond it, but it's Golden Age gospel today. We've got two amazing gospel ladies who worked in the context of some amazing gospel groups. From the Caravans, we're going to hear from Inez Andrews, and then from the Barrett sisters, Dolores Barrett Campbell. We're going to begin with Inez Andrews, and this is one of my favorite gospel songs of all time. Lord, you don't have to move the mountain, just give me the strength to climb.

bluesy, and of course always soulful gospel music from Inez Andrews. She was part of that gospel super group, the Caravans, who had an embarrassment of riches when it came to vocalists. They had Shirley Caesar, they had Albertina Walker, they had Bessie Griffin, and they had Inez Andrews, who held her own against that illustrious crowd of singers in the Caravans. I was lucky enough to see Inez Andrews at a small venue just outside of Toronto, and it was a gospel triple bill, Inez Andrews, a later version of the Soul Stirrers, and the one and only Blind Boys of Alabama with Clarence Fountain. It was quite the show, and I feel so lucky that I got to see Inez Andrews in person. There we had her on Come Sunday program this afternoon. We've got another great lady of gospel coming up who was part of a renowned gospel group. It's Delois Campbell. She got started singing gospel in the late 1940s and was part of that world-famous gospel vocal group, the Roberta Martin Singers. Then later in her career, she got together with her two sisters, Rodessa and Billy, to form the Campbell Sisters. We're going to hear from the Campbell Sisters right now on the Come Sunday program. And the name of this track is I Want to Walk and Talk with Jesus.

There's Dolores Barrett Campbell and her sisters, Rodessa and Billy. I said the Campbell sisters earlier. They're actually the Barrett sisters, Campbell being Dolores Barrett's married name. But, of course, her sisters are still Barretts. The Barrett sisters from Dolores on the Come Sunday program this afternoon. And a tune written by... A tune called Jesus is on Trial, written by a great gospel record producer, and I would say the leading authority on gospel music in the world today, Anthony Heilbutt. And his book, The Gospel Sound, is to me the, it's strange to call it that, the Bible of gospel music. It is it gives the complete history of the golden age of gospel, in-depth history, and it's well-researched. Anthony Heilbutt and The Gospel Sound is the name of the book, if you can find it. I think you can still get it on Amazon or, you know, maybe in your local used bookstore. But from the Campbell sisters, we had I Want to Walk and Talk with Jesus, He's Everything to Me, and then that tune written by Anthony Heilbutt, Jesus is on Trial. And you know, Dolores Barrett Campbell, she's one of the stars of a great, we say of Anthony Heilbutt, the definitive book on gospel. One of the definitive films on gospel is Say Amen, Somebody. And Dolores Barrett Campbell is one of the stars of that movie. The main stars of that movie are Reverend Thomas A. Dorsey, the founder, the man who coined the phrase gospel music. His business partner and his musical partner, Sally Martin, was one of the stars of that movie. And a Mother Willie Mae Ford Smith. But Dolores Barrett Campbell was also prominently featured in Say Amen, Somebody. That's another one. I'm sure you can find it on YouTube or streaming somewhere. If you're a fan of gospel music and you haven't seen Say Amen, Somebody, you should. Okay, let's. We still got a little bit of time. Let's take a quick look here. Yeah, we've got time for another one from the Campbell sisters again. The Barrett sisters. And this is another one, one of her, a traditional, an all-time gospel favorite, Father, I Stretched My Hand to Thee.

Father, I stretched my hand to thee. We've heard a number of versions of that song on the Come Sunday program over the years, but that's the Barrett sisters. Don't say the Campbell sisters. The Barrett sisters. Dolores Rodessa and Billy Barrett. Hey, it's just about time to wrap up the Come Sunday program for a Friday afternoon. Thanks for joining us. We had two great gospel singers and veterans of illustrious gospel groups from the Caravans. We had Inez Andrews in there from the Barrett sisters, and even more from the Roberta Martin singers. We had Dolores Barrett. Let's go out with one more from Inez Andrews. And I think this is something that we kind of do here on the Come Sunday program every week. We give you a chance to have more church in the home. See you next week. Bye-bye.

in a conversation the other day. The topic of the discussion was the generation gap. Knowing that charity begins at home and spreads abroad. When I was asked what could be done to bring the families back together again, my reply was this.

Hey guys, welcome to Declutter. I'm your host Nikita and I am so happy to be here with you guys today and talk to you guys about superheroes. And there's never been a time more exquisite to talk about the superhero genre. And I'm titling this episode Working Titles, Superhero Fatigue, and Franchise Withdrawals or Blockbuster Withdrawals. I feel like the superhero genre or the superhero genre as a whole has been going through a lot of ups and downs in 2020. There's always a period where people are like, we're done with superhero movies, I can't do this anymore, like there's so much going on, there are too many movies. And there's a time where it will be the leading movie in all the franchises and everyone is obsessed with them and you can't go anywhere without hearing about superhero movies and whatever. So I wanted to talk about it. I wanted to talk about why superhero movies are having such a comeback and why it has become such a popular thing. Like, where did it come from? Why is the superhero genre so popular? What fatigue are people feeling? How to get back from that? And what movies make the superhero genre? And what are the formulae that the Hollywood execs use and why are they so obsessed with it? So I hope you guys enjoyed this episode. So starting off, I have to say, like, the consequential, if you want to know who what a superhero is, you have nowhere else to look but Superman. Superman was made by DC, which is a very popular comic book company, and they are, I think, the best at creating superheroes. As much as I am a Marvel stan, and we will get into the whole DC Marvel thing, as much as I'm a Marvel stan, DC has a way of creating a world and creating heroes, and their comics are very, very engaging. So we come into this world and Superman is a consequential hero. He is almost all powerful. He believes in hope, good, and the American way. I'm not talking about that right now. But yeah, so you go to Superman. Superman, I think, was released in 1938. Don't quote me on that, guys. As always, we're going with the mind. I do some research, but don't be like, this is 100% true. I'm just like going around the times that I'm used to. But yeah, so Superman has been so popular and he's like the consequential hero. And I think for DC, you can compare him maybe to Captain America, though Captain America does not have the powers that Superman has. And then you go to the first Superman movies with Christopher Reeve in 1978, which are massively popular. May he rest in peace. And people love the Christopher Reeve movies, especially 1, 2, and 3. He actually made a cameo in one of my favorite shows, which is also a superhero show, also a Superman show called Smallville. And he acted in one of the last few years of his life, and he was so good. But the superhero movie, Christopher Reeve has, Superman is existentially like this man who has to hide, like, the superhero thing of, like, hide his identity from everyone he loves so that he can protect them, so that he can, and then put on this persona, this alter ego that saves people's lives and, like, goes for hope and, like, always saving the world and all that stuff. And we see this a lot with DC. DC is very secret identity-based, but that's not what we're going into right now. We're going into superhero fatigue. So Christopher Reeve movies come out, hugely popular. Then the Batman movie comes out. I'm not sure when the Batman movies come out. I know there's a Michael Keaton one, and I've not heard much about the Michael Keaton one the way I've heard about the Dark Knight Rises. The Dark Knight Rises movie is the one that, the Dark Knight, everyone's obsessed with it. The Christopher Nolan Dark Knight movies, everyone is obsessed with those movies. But you see, Batman, it was also in the 1900s, I'm just gonna call it the 1900s and late 1900s. I don't know if it was 80s or 90s, but people were so obsessed with the superhero genre. It's like, it always brings big bucks, it's always bringing in stuff. And as you can see, as I'm mentioning, the movies come out, like Wonder Woman came out, there's a new Wonder Woman film that came out around that time. Also, you're noticing that the behemoth that is Marvel is not being mentioned in any of these movies that are coming out. It's not even in the ballpark for the movies that are coming out because they're not popular enough yet. They're not as big of a deal as the Superman, Batman, Wonder Woman, because DC Comics is really, like, they have an up
uphill with that one. But then you get into the 2000s, and suddenly we're going to see this film, Spider-Man, coming out, X-Men. We're seeing all these popular movies coming out that people are like, ooh, what's happening? And Spider-Man has always been popular. I'm talking about this Sam Raimi's version of Spider-Man starring Tobey Maguire, where a lot of money is being made from the Spider-Man franchise, and it is one of Marvel's most leading movies. Like, everyone loves Spider-Man. Like, it's his the leading superhero. And so Marvel Comics, which MCU or whatever you can call it, and they had sold the rights to Spider-Man in order to make ends meet. They sold the rights to their most popular superheroes. Like, they sold Spider-Man to Sony, they sold Hulk to Universal, they sold X-Men to Fox, and the whole universe X-Men correlates itself around. And I wanted to talk, I have talked about Marvel in my whole Marvel episode in great, great detail, where I talked about like the rise and plateau of Marvel and all the superhero stuff. But like, as you can see, the superhero genre is starting to like, oh, okay, people are starting to like, it's making a lot of money in the box office. Marvel is starting to make ends meet because, oh my god, people love our heroes, and like, we sold them for a great price and they're earning that money. And then you have the X-Men franchise, which is important because they have just renewed the whole thing. The original X-Men from the X-Men franchise from Fox is appearing in the new Avengers movie, Avengers Doomsday. And they're going to restart the whole franchise, and they've already started casting, with Sadie Sink being Jean Grey. If you did not know that, I am so sorry. You are so not on the internet. But it's become such a popular thing for like, oh, okay, the superhero thing is like, now everywhere we're in the 2000s, the superhero genre is going, and while Marvel is starting to look into we're starting to see Marvel heroes in our movies, DC is conquering TV. When I tell you Smallville, I discovered Smallville last year? Yeah, last year made my life. I actually got to see Tom Welling in a panel during Fan Expo in Toronto last year, and I was so happy. I also saw all the Supermans, like some of the core Supermans, and I was so excited. Like, I was like just watching and just smiling the whole time, because it was just like last year was the year of Superman, I can say that fully. So like, Tom Welling's Smallville is out in the around the 2004 or 2005, I think, don't quote me on that. Is out in early 2000s, Smallville is out, it's making bank, and we have like, and suddenly we're having like shows are starting to come up, ideas for Marvel, for DC with the shows, which is going to come out in the CW universe, the CW where it's going to be the Arrowverse, where they do Arrow, they do Gotham, they do all these things where it becomes really, really popular. But then we go into movies, and this is when it gets very juicy. Iron Man came out in 2008, and it is the first movie of the Marvel Cinematic Universe. When I tell you, everyone is obsessed with this movie. I was obsessed with this movie. I discovered it a bit later, because I am not... 2008, I think I was like 7. I'm not sure. Don't quote me on that. I was like 5, 6. Like, it was not that serious for me. So I wasn't paying attention, but the world was paying attention, and people loved Robert Downey Jr.'s portrayal of Iron Man. And Iron Man, this hero is the Marvel started showcasing in their coming up for the Avengers movie, the Iron Man, Thor, Captain America. They weren't as popular. They weren't their popular heroes, since they had sold off the rights to those heroes. They were still up and coming, but the way they built the world was able to expand on it. And during this, we're still having the DC universe is still having its Green Lantern is being released. It is not liked. It's by Ryan Reynolds. And right now, the new show Lanterns is out by James Gunn, and it's having absolutely such critical acclaim. People are loving it. And the Green Lantern by Ryan Reynolds, I don't think I ever felt the hatred that people have felt for it, but people do not like that movie. That movie is not liked at all. It's very funny. People do not mess with that movie at all. And so we're coming to this point where DC is coming, having a slow turn when it comes to like the movies outside of the big Superman and Batman. So, but Batman, Dark Knight Rises, I think came out in the 2010s. And it is absolutely critically acclaimed. Christopher Nolan, who right now is known as one of the most popular directors of our generation, and he is having a ball with The Dark Knight. People love The Dark Knight. I think it was Christian Bale's Batman. Once again, don't call me on that. Christian Bale's Batman, and people are absolutely loving
loving this movie. Joker, played by the late Heath Ledger, is one of the most beautiful performances that have been seen. I think he got an Oscar. He won an Oscar posthumously for this role. And anytime you see a clip from it, like, it is our film bro superhero movie. Every film bro, if they're like, what superhero movie do you like? They'll be like, The Dark Knight Rises. So, like, that's our thing. So now we're going into the superhero fatigue, where now we're just building up to how we got here, how we're getting superhero fatigue. And still, outside of DC and Marvel, there's still some kind of superhero-esque shows, like, at least I would call it superhero shows. Like, He-Man came out around the late 1900s. I'm just going to say that because I haven't researched this completely. But I know He-Man came out around that time, and it has gotten a reboot with Masters of the Universe that came out this year. But superheroes are loved. Superhero genre has always been something that has came to attention for people. But in the 2000s, where we are now, 2000s, 2010s, 2020s, it's become a big part of our popular culture. And I wanted to talk about why it's become such a big part of our popular culture, why people are so obsessed with the superhero genre, why people want to watch more of it, why people are tired of it. And we are going to go into the rise of Marvel and the fatigue and the fall of DC in the next few minutes. But right now, let me play you some music so you can enjoy and maybe put your thoughts into what I'm about to say and, like, prepare yourself. So, yeah, I hope you enjoy.

And that was You're My Rock by Grumpy Truck, Fear to Lose by Autumn Operation, and As If by Thought Fox. I hope you guys enjoyed some pure Canadian music and you enjoyed yourselves. So now, getting back to Marvel, DC, and superhero fatigue. So in order to understand the superhero genre and how everything has come to be, you have to understand Marvel versus DC and why everyone is so obsessed with comparing both companies with each other, where everyone is like, oh, well, I'm Team Marvel, I'm Team DC, how there was such a huge competition between the both in the 2010s, and how DC lost in a way that was absolutely diabolical. I'm talking Marvel's Endgame and Infinity War became the highest grossing movies in movie history, which is just like, oh, there's never been a KO the way that there had been a KO during that moment. But to talk about it and to understand it, you have to understand what movies are coming out. So MCU had just released Iron Man 2008, Hulk 2008, Iron Man 2 2010. They were going through their 2008-2012, they're going through their first run, the first era. There's a word for it, but I can't think about it right now. Phase 1, that's what it's called, Phase 1. And they had just released some movies. Iron Man became popular. People are excited for Avengers Endgame, and Avengers Endgame did make a bunch of money in the grossing. But then you go to DC. Now, DC, let me tell you, their Batman franchise, they have a weird relationship with Batman. It's like, I'm not sure, but it's like he's part of the universe, but he's not. His movies are usually very separate from it. And to know this is because Batman Begins was released 2005, then Dark Knight 2008, and then Dark Knight Rises in 2012. Those three movies are not considered part of the DC cinematic universe. It's not part of it, but Batman is a DC hero. And Batman Dark Knight was released in 2008, and Iron Man was released in 2008. Dark Knight was critically acclaimed. It had Heath Ledger's Joker. It had, like, Two-Face. It had iconic villains. It was up there. But it is still not considered, like, the part of the DCU. People consider DCU starting with Man of Steel in 2013, starring Henry Cavill. That's when people are like, okay, that's when the DCU started, followed by Batman vs. Superman, blah, blah, blah, blah, blah, blah, blah, blah. So, now, all these movies are going on, and then Marvel is building from the ground up, because as much as Marvel, like, we love Marvel now, we know they're heroes now, DC had iconic heroes still within their Rolodex. They were still able to grab onto these heroes and be like, guys, these are the heroes you've always wanted. Here you go. And everyone was like, oh my God, Superman. Oh my God, Batman. And they were like just going and whatever. But Marvel had the chance, had to build from the ground up the popularity of the heroes that they had to showcase due to their major hits, and like their major popular heroes were sold off to other franchises, so they had to deal with what they had. And because of this, I feel like we can say, like, Marvel became very, very, very, like, they ground up, they were very scrawny, they were very scrimpy, they built up their characters, they built up timeline for their characters, they really build up the storylines and the connection that the audience has to these heroes. Like, I love Iron Man. Like, he's one of my favorite, like, Iron Man, Spider-Man. But Iron Man was one of my favorite, and it's because of how RDJ was able to portray Iron Man in the movies. And it's come to this point where you see the difference between the DC and the MCU. I think due to the DC already having, they know their audience, they know who likes what, they know, like, oh, this person is going to like, everyone likes Superman, so let's make him stronger and faster and all these things. Or, like, oh, Batman is well known, let's not build this character up, and people know this. But Marvel, because they didn't have this knowledge, the audience didn't have this knowledge, they had to build their characters up. And I think this made Marvel better, honestly. I truly think Marvel became better because they actually took care of the storylines, they took care of building these characters up. And DC became a bit lazy with it because they didn't build the storylines up. They were just, like, in a hurry to compete with Marvel and the cinematic universe that they were creating. Because you can tell, like, Iron Man was 2008 and Avengers was 2012. Man of Steel was 2013. They had already finished one phase. You already had their main
their main team-up movie had already been released, and you have Man of Steel, and you can tell in a way that they're trying to catch up with Marvel throughout this run of the DCU, this iteration of the DCU. Because the next movie was Batman vs. Superman in 2016, and I know there was something going, that this was peak DC versus MCU, because while Batman vs. Superman was happening, 2016, so was Captain America Civil War. Captain America Civil War was happening at the same time. I was like, I was checking this because I remember there was a lot of competition of like, oh, which one's better? Is it this one or this one? Da da da da da. But Batman vs. Superman 2016, Captain America Civil War 2016, and this is peak, when I tell you peak argument, and Captain America Civil War is, I'm still seeing arguments to this day on Twitter about what team are you on. Are you team Iron Man? Are you team Captain America? Are you team Cap? Oh my god, what are these topics that they're talking about? There's like whole debates going on social media to this day. It's been 10 years since this movie was released. But Batman vs. Superman, of course, iconic. Batman is who he is. Superman, Batman played by Ben Affleck. This is the first time we're seeing him properly. We're all excited. We're all like, oh my god, Batman, blah, blah, blah. And then you have Superman played by Henry Cavill. They're having an argument. I don't know what was happening. Batman was scared of Superman. Something, something, something. Mother, Lex Luthor. Like, it was a whole thing. But it did not have the same energy. At this point, you're using the characters, you know, that are popular in order to push this movie forward. The plot was kind of convoluted. The fact that I remember some of it to this day, I have not rewatched it in a minute. Crazy. It was not, I wouldn't say it was bad, but it wasn't good the way Captain America Civil War was good. So, in Marvel vs. DC, DC had lost that fight. Everyone was so obsessed with the Civil War argument. I don't think I saw as much Batman vs. Superman, except for like, oh, the fight scenes are cool and all that stuff. And I will say, DC was known for aura farming because they had the popular characters. I feel like the dependence of the popular characters kind of did them wrong, because now all you have to do is like, oh my god, look at Superman rising from the depths like he's God. And it's like, oh! And then you have like, I am like Guardians of the Galaxy characters you have never heard of in your life. Never heard of in your life, and you're just learning about them, and you're seeing music, and they're taking so much care with this character. So you're like, oh, that's different. And then DC was also having other bombs, like Suicide Squad was released, and that was our first iteration of Joker after Heath Ledger. Not liked at all. I remember his name. Someone really not liked played Joker, and it was not good. It was not good. That's all I'm going to say about that. Yeah. So Suicide Squad is released immediately after Batman vs. Superman, and it's a no. And like during, and then you have Wonder Woman, which was well received, the first Wonder Woman played by Gal Gadot, 2017, well received. People are like, oh, okay, because now that was the first superhero movie with a woman that was released properly around that time, and the fact that it was well received was a good sign. Then you have Justice League being released 2017, and let me tell you guys this. Justice League was not, the plot wasn't convoluted. It was a team-up movie without ever introducing the people who are teaming up. And I think this is when you could start talking about Marvel's interconnectedness and all that stuff. It did work well in the beginning. It's why it became popular. The build-up, the how you get to know characters before you go into a team-up movie and you're not meeting these characters for the first time. You know some of their history. You're excited to see them and you're excited to know more about them. But Justice League was very much like a jumping the gun because they were like, oh, Avengers has already been released and they've already released another Avengers. Like, we need to get on top of this. Like, what's happening? Like, I think Age of Ultron was already released before, and it was like, it gave very much panicking. Like, oh my god, two Avengers movies have just been released and Justice League hasn't been released. So now they released Justice League. And let me tell you, it was not good. 2017. We are panicking. It's not as good. They have it's a very convoluted plot. They're introducing characters to us and we do not know if we should care about them or not. Like, we care about them because we've read the comics. We don't care about them because
we've watched movies about them. So that was it. And Marvel was going on a generational run. When I tell you Marvel was on their big one, I'm talking Guardians of the Galaxy 2, which is the least popular of the three in the trilogy, but still a good movie. You have Spider-Man Homecoming, the first Spider-Man movie since The Amazing Spider-Man by Andrew Garfield. Well-liked. Tom Holland is absolutely killing it. Then you have Thor Ragnarok, the best Thor movie in theaters. It's around the same time. It's 2018, but I'm still counting it. Around the same time, Thor Ragnarok, people are loving it. I love it. It's my favorite MCU movie. Then you have Black Panther, the first black, completely black-led film. Superhero film. Absolutely loved. Academy nominated. I think they even won something in the Academy. People are loving this stuff. Marvel is on the up and they're about to release Avengers Infinity War. DC is bleeding. It's on the floor. You cannot resuscitate. You're trying to resuscitate. It's not working. They still have some big ones left. They still have Aquaman releasing 2018, which people liked. It had like good views, but Marvel is absolutely killing it. You have Shazam. And at this point, the pulse is dead. The pulse is dead. They still have other movies coming out, but this is peak golden era Marvel. Marvel is doing the big one. They're putting out movie after movie that people like, and you're like, what's happening now? And now, before I go into the rest of the show and ending it all, I'm gonna play you guys some music as you stay with that, as we continue as to why this popularity, what it led to, and how Marvel has resuscitated themselves, and how DC is making a comeback. I hope you guys enjoy the music.

ending it off with Call Me by The Blondies, The Underdog by Spoon, and I Can't Handle Change by Raw. Call Me by The Blondie was actually a really popular song in Supergirl, which came out this year. Like, it's been connected to it. It's absolutely a brilliant song, but I wanted to play it to end off that quarter. But now, getting back to it. So, DC and Marvel are competitors. Marvel is in their golden era. They're releasing Infinity War. They've just had Black Panther, Thor Ragnarok. They're having Spider-Man Homecoming. They're absolutely in their golden era. And DC has kind of bombed the Justice League with middling reviews, with people wanting Zack Snyder's cut. Like, it's a whole thing going on. People, like, release the Snyder cut. Aquaman is released. People kind of like it. Everyone likes Jason Momoa. Jason Momoa did a brilliant job with that one. Yeah, so Aquaman is doing well. Shazam is released. Not as popular. I don't even think I've watched that one. And then Birds of Prey is released. Birds of Prey was actually, I enjoyed it. I love Margot Robbie's Harley Quinn. I think that was an absolutely legendary character. Right, like, casting, like, they did such a good job with that one. I would love for her to continue being Harley Quinn as long as she can, like, even in the new DCU. And then now, like, you're seeing, like, it's middling. While Wonder Woman 2 is released, people don't like it. Shazam 2, people don't like it. Black Adam with The Rock, absolutely horrible reviews. And then you're just going here, Shazam 2. Like, it's just pa, pa, pa, pa, pa, pa. The only movie, Flash, people do not like Flash. The Flash movie that was released, people do not like it. 2023, Black Beetle, people kind of like Black Beetle. It's not, people don't hate it. I can say that. And then you have, though, Suicide Squad did have a renewal and people did enjoy the new Suicide. I enjoyed it. And it was actually filmed by James Gunn, which we'll get into. James Gunn, like, directed the second Suicide Squad. People really like the second Suicide Squad. It's kind of weird. He filmed a DC movie while he's still doing Guardians of the Galaxy for Marvel, which is a very popular trilogy. And when I say Guardians of the Galaxy 3, the last movie of the trilogy, is one of the best. I absolutely adored that movie. It was so good, so heart-wrenching, and it was like a true end for the trilogy as James Gunn released his hold on the Marvel, any hold he had on Marvel, and jumped to DC. And we'll get into that. So Marvel is in its up era. They finish off with Endgame. Oh my god, sparkles, lights are flashing, fireworks, it's the best movie ever. Highest grossing, people are obsessed with it, it's making so much money. And then they finish that era. They're kind of finishing with the heroes, with the actors that they have now. All the popular actors and popular characters that they've built from the ground up are kind of taking a backslide for the new era of MCU. And here is where Marvel fumbles and DC notices. Marvel suddenly has way too many things coming out. It's now doing TV shows outside of the TV shows from Netflix. I'm talking Daredevil, Jessica Jones, da da da. They're now doing TV shows on Disney. They're doing WandaVision, Loki, and Falcon and the Winter Soldier, which I love. Hawkeye, those four, they were brilliant to watch. Those are my, if you have to watch Marvel shows, I recommend you watch those ones, especially WandaVision and Loki. I loved those. But then suddenly it's more She-Hulk, Miss Marvel, ta-da, ta-da, ta. We are being attacked with things to watch, things to catch up on in order to like, to understand Marvel, to know what's happening in Marvel. And before that, during the multiverse saga, it was easier to swallow. It was easier to know, okay, I'll watch this one so I can watch this one. Now, all of a sudden, we're being so many things. And the movies are still coming out along with this. You have the Eternals, you have Shang-Chi, you have, it's like, pa, pa, pa. You have Ant-Man Quantumania, you have, like, it's suddenly you're overwhelmed. And people are like, oh, in order to understand Ant-Man Quantumania, you have to watch Loki. In order to understand Loki, you have to watch Avengers and Thor and Thor. And it's like, oh my god, oh my god, oh my god, I'm overwhelmed. Are you overwhelmed? I was so overwhelmed. I think I stopped at Miss Marvel. I was like, I can't do this.

I was so overwhelmed. I was like, oh my God, there was so much content. And then the quality starts diminishing because before you had like two movies come out in a year or one movie a year, the quality is like, it's still good. It's still like doing its thing. It's still Marvel. Suddenly, you're seeing the quality diminish a bit. When I tell you Ant-Man and the Wasp, Quantumania was one of the worst movies I've watched. It was absolutely diabolical. I was so angry. And then also Ant-Man, also Thor, Love and Thunder. After the brilliance of Thor, Ragnarok, still, I can't believe I watched that movie twice. Like, I did not like it. I liked some parts of it, but I did not like it. So now Marvel is seeing a decrease in their popularity. People aren't as, I'm going to watch a Marvel movie in theaters because I trust Marvel. They're more like, oh, maybe I can wait for Disney to release it on digital. And like, and then you go to DC, which is having its like, oh my God, they've just said they're finished. They finished that DCU that started with Man of Steel. They're refreshing it. They bring James Gunn to take over the DCU, the way Kevin Feige takes over MCU. So James Gunn takes over, and he's saying he's going to redo it again. They're going to restart the universe. They're going to start off with Mr. Man himself, the one who starts all of it. They're going to start with Superman. When I tell you that Superman movie was brilliant, I love that Superman movie. I'm going to play a song from the Superman movie as the last song of this show. It was incredible. I loved how they did it. It was such a good watch. And you watching the Superman movie, and you're like, okay, I don't have superhero fatigue. It was just too much Marvel. Because the way they did the Superman, the way they brought hope, they brought color back to it, it doesn't look like Man of Steel. Man of Steel and Superman might as well be two different characters. It was absolutely well done. I loved how David Consuelo did it. I loved how light it felt. I loved how they did the whole thing. And then you have Superman releasing at the same time as Fantastic Four, Marvel's Fast Family. Fantastic Four does not do as well as Superman did. Superman was bringing people in. I was in my Superman era. Superman was everyone's Halloween costume last Halloween. Superman was everywhere. Fantastic Four was not as much, because as much as they were popular, they were still kind of following the Marvel timeline. And this is where it goes into it. Marvel's need for continuation, need for interconnected universes, is what is stopping it from reaching its maximum potential for these characters that people like. Like, even in the new Spider-Man movie, there's this interconnectedness that people, like, you have, there's an interconnectedness like, oh, to understand this, you might have to watch this one, or like, oh, this is connected to the X-Men franchise. And it's like, sometimes just let your characters breathe the way they are, and maybe let your end credit be like a connecting thing. But like, the way they don't allow the characters to live in within their own universe, like their own self, their own characterization, their own comic, but be an interconnected thing, is what's spoiling the whole thing. Because Superman was popular because it's the beginning of the franchise. And James Gunn has never been doing the interconnectedness. He doesn't take that part very seriously. Even in the Game of Thrones, oh my God, Guardians of the Galaxy franchise, he didn't really lean into the interconnected nature of the universe of MCU as much. And he said he's going to try not to do that in the DCU, like to have things breathe the way they are supposed to breathe. And Superman, you see it, it's like their own thing. And then in the end credit, there's like a thing of like, oh, Supergirl might come back. And it's like, okay, because it is good to have an interconnected universe. It makes people more willing to watch all your movies and all that stuff. But it also feels like homework, and sometimes it takes away from your character. And I feel like that's what 100% happened with the MCU, because it was too much quantity, too much like following a formula. And you can see DC seems to have different formula for different movies. Not all the movies look the same or feel the same. Superman does not look like Supergirl. Superman does not feel like the Lanterns, which was just released with popularity. But DC is also having a thing where people are kind of worried about it, because they're not focusing on like good characters or well-known characters. They seem to be focusing on things where people are like, why are you focusing on this? Like, I know like Cyclops, or oh my God, Clayface is being released and people are like, oh, what is this? And the other ones, like the Jimmy Olsen show is being released. And people are like, why is this being released? And it's like, oh,
Like, but lanterns came out well, so people are like, I think you've seen those hashtags, like, hashtags, the gun isn't jammed, the gun is just silenced, or something like that, and it's so funny. But yeah, there's so many things you can talk about superhero stuff, like how, like, the diversity, the force diversity of Marvel in the fourth gen, where it's not, like, some things, the diversity is good, like Shang-Chi and Miss Marvel, where the diversity is really well done, or where the diversity felt like a throw in the dark, like, oh my god, here, got it, oh my god, like, here, leave us alone, where it's like they didn't really give, like, Captain America, Sam Wilson's Captain America, as much attention as he should be. They didn't give Wonder Man, they canceled Wonder Man, they didn't do Blade. Suddenly all the black actors or the black characters aren't getting as much attention if they're not Black Panther, which is kind of weird. How the women-led movies don't get as much marketing or as much care into their writing the way they should be, like how the Marvels wasn't as well liked, or like Captain Marvel wasn't as well protected, even though it is a good movie. So there's so much to talk about, the overdone formula. But I will always love the superhero genre. I love it so much. It gives me so much joy to talk about and to look at. And I hope we continue on with the superhero genre. I hope we continue enjoying it. And if you have anything else to talk to me about, please follow me on DeclutterNM on Instagram and TikTok, where Instagram and TikTok is where I'm most popular. And I hope you enjoy the rest of your Friday, finishing it off with some music to take us off. There is a song called Superman's Dead in this coming up, and I found it so funny. I hope you enjoy. Bye-bye.

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2: 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And you're here with the Mojo Man. I'm flying solo this week because Izzy's away on vacation again. And because of that, we're going to do something slightly different. Something special, of course. We're going to do a special album feature.
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2: That's right. And we're going back to 1980 to a band that I like in my back catalogs here. One of my favorite bands from back then, called the Talking Heads. And the album we're going to feature today is Remain in Light. So let me do a quick bio here on the Talking Heads. The Talking Heads were an American rock band formed in New York City in 1975. This band had four major players in it. The lead vocalist and guitarist David Byrne, drummer Chris France, bassist Tina Weymouth, and guitarist and keyboardist Jerry Harrison. And you know what? They were one of the most acclaimed bands of the 1970s and 1980s. And they helped to pioneer a new style of music that came out as a revolution from the punk rock era coming out of the UK and the United States and turned it into something called New Wave, a lighter, more listenable, and more danceable kind of music that appealed to a wider audience. They combined elements of punk, art rock, funk, and world music, a little more clean cut and mainstream, you might say, but definitely different than classic rock. Nevertheless, the Talking Heads were on the leading edge of all that, and they came out with some awesome music. This is one of their best albums. It's got a lot of hits on it, so I think it's worth featuring today. So, Remain in Light was the fourth studio album by the Talking Heads, and it was released on October 8th, 1980 by Sire Records. And it was the band's third and final album to be produced by the great Brian Eno. It was recorded at Compass Point Studios in the Bahamas and Sigma Sound Studios in New York City in July and August of 1980. So, without further ado, let's get to some tracks here. Before we start, I just want to make a note here that I've changed the track list up because I want to start off slow and get to the really good meaty stuff later on. And also, I've taken the liberty of adding a couple of tracks off the 2006 reissue of the album that includes some bonus tracks that weren't on the original album. I wanted to get off on the right foot with this, so we're going to start off with two songs, The Right Start and then Fela's Riff. On the Almost Famous Radio Show, the Talking Heads, Remain in Light. Let's drop that needle.

All right, two syncopated songs off of the album Remain in Light from the Talking Heads. And we heard two unfinished outtakes there, The Right Start and Fela's Riff. A little taste to start off with, appetizers, if you will. I think those two songs set the tone of the album we're going to hear today and the theme that's going to run through the rest of this album and highlight the experimental nature of everything that came out of the brain of David Byrne and his band, illustrating their creativity and their innovation. Their songs seem so ahead of their time, especially for that period in music. They're a good warm-up for what's coming next. So we're going to start off a little slow until we get into the real meat of this album. You may want to put on the headphones for the next three tracks. We'll start off with The Overload, and then segue into The Listening Wind, and finish off the three-pack with Seen and Not Seen. The Almost Famous Radio Show with the Talking Heads, Remain in Light.

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3: All right, we're back after the commercial break. You're listening to the Almost Famous Radio Show and our special album feature edition of The Talking Heads Remain in Light. And I am the Mojo Man. I'm on my own today because Izzy's away. But that's okay. We still got a lot of good tunes to play. And now we're moving on from the appetizers and the soup to the main course of the album. But before we get there, let me tell you a little more about the creation of this album. In January of 1980, the band just finished touring on the album Fear of Music, another great Talking Heads album. They came back to New York City for some downtime and to pursue some of their own personal interests. Burns still working with Brian Eno on the side. Jerry Harrison producing an album with Nona Hendrix, who ended up doing background vocals on this album. Chris France and Tina Weymouth, who are a couple, took a long vacation down in Nassau, Bahamas. And shortly after, David Byrne joined them down there, and also Brian Eno. So they started doing extended jam sessions. And I must say that Brian Eno's production techniques and personal approach were key to the record's conception. And they used African polyrhythms, riffing on that, and used loops all the time because computers weren't quite up to the task at that point. They recorded jam sessions, isolated the best parts, and learned to play them repetitively. The basic tracks focused wholly on rhythms and were performed in a minimalist method, using only one chord. And so they recorded a long loop, and they combined the loops in different ways. Sort of like what they do with sampling these days. Nevertheless, very innovative for that time. So after many months in the Bahamas, they returned to New York City to finalize the album. And they ended up recruiting Adrian Belew of King Crimson fame to help out with the guitar work using his guitar solos, taking advantage of his guitar pedal effects and a Roland synthesizer. So Belew's on Cross-Eyed and Painless, The Great Curve, Listening Wind, and The Overload. And also, the late, great Robert Palmer was on there doing some percussion work, too. All right, let's get to some more of the main course here. We're going to hear Houses in Motion and The Great Curve, serving it up on the Almost Famous Radio Show.

Oh yeah, if that doesn't get you going, I don't know what would. Two great songs there. Houses in Motion and The Great Curve. Stuff that really fills your senses and your palate. Okay, we're going to have to wrap it up here soon on the Almost Famous Radio Show. You're here with the Mojo Man. I just want to say a few more things about the album. The album reached number 19 on the US Billboard 200 album chart. And number 21 in the UK albums chart. It's been featured in several publication lists as one of the best albums of the 1980s and of all time, and is often considered the Talking Heads' magnum opus. In 2017, the Library of Congress deemed the album culturally, historically, and aesthetically significant, and selected it for preservation in the National Recording Registry. So cool! Okay then. Thank you all for listening. We got our last three songs we're going to hear. Born Under Punches, brackets, The Heat Goes On, Cross-Eyed and Painless, and my absolute favorite, Once in a Lifetime. See you next time on the Almost Famous Radio Show.

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5: Hello, hello, hello, and welcome to today's show. I'm your host, Best Friends Club, but please call me Matt. We got a really awesome one today lined up for you. I'm going to be doing the full 1 hour mix, so you're going to get a full hour of all songs, originals, and remixes that have been produced by yours truly, Best Friends Club. And I also want to mention that we have a really cool EP coming out next week on Toronto's Yes Please Music. It's a really sick 4-track EP, and we've got a really special episode lined up next week, so you're going to want to stick around. 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But with that said, let's jump into this. 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

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I've been hitting the mix up for this week's episode. So it's been a bunch of originals and remixes produced by yours truly, Best Friends Club. So with that said, let's jump back into the music. We've got a lot more lined up for you here. This is Best Friends Club on Friends Per Minute Radio.

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Thank you so much for tuning in to another episode of Friends Per Minute Radio with me. I've been your host, Best Friends Club, and you've been the best. This has been a full hour of originals and remixes produced by yours truly, Best Friends Club. So I just want to say thank you again for having another listen. We got a really special episode lined up for you next week. Very special episode because we are doing a takeover with Toronto's Yes Please Music, a very cool record label. And I have a couple tracks coming out with a brand new EP, so you're not going to want to miss that one. So thank you again for tuning in. We got a few more for you. This is Best Friends Club on Friends Per Minute.

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0: Hey there, how's it going? This is Spencer on CFMU. Welcome to the show. If this is your first time listening, my show is all about leaning into the emotions of life and picking out tracks that kind of weave into a story. Particularly, honestly, I feel a lot of the time the show kind of ends up feeling like a diary of the week for me. This first track is quite sweet and sorrowful. It's called She's a Funny Girl from Alethea Leora Hamilton off of the album Maybell, which came out in 1986. Now, this is a Canadian artist. I connected so much with this song because it just feels like, you know, somebody kind of talking themselves out of their emotions and processing their emotions. And, you know, she talks about, I thought I'd never fall in love again, and I'm trying to keep my cool. It's kind of what I get out of this one. But yeah, it's quite beautiful. Again, this is She's a Funny Girl from Alethea Leora Hamilton. I keep on saying Hamilton. Yeah, enjoy.

0: Coming in now is a track called Reaching Out to Touch by Vernon Way off of the album Wasted from 1972. Another folky one, another kind of sad one. Surprise, surprise.
1: Understanding why this warm embrace to fill the need to free my

more song, just time to cry. Life is much too short to waste on things gone wrong. Just love me now,

Okay, this next track is from the Arizona Trio, Booth, Davis, and Lowe. The song, And I Should Know, off of the album Prototype, which came out in 1978. The album cover for this one is a cyanotype, which I love to see, and something I was experimenting with a couple weeks ago. If you've never tried it, it's super fun. This track, I feel like they're talking about the comfort you get from spending time with somebody when you're in the pits of loneliness or kind of sheltering yourself. And I should know, they're talking about, I should know that this is the way it should be to spend time with somebody and et cetera, et cetera. But yeah, here's that one, And I Should Know by Booth, Davis, and Lowe.

This one coming in now, if you haven't already figured it out, is The Cleaners from Venus. I feel they have such a distinct sound in every track right off the get. But this is Germaine from the album Number 13.

This one here is our Vancouver Canadian Images in Vogue. This track is Lust for Love from 1985.

We just heard the track Ready for Love by the Students off of the LP Students in Summer. And then we are going to be hearing a track by Greg Van Dyke called Heaven from the album Dr. Rain.

Okay, we're gonna heat things up a little bit more. This track is What's the Deal from Jamanda from 1990 off the album Someone to Love Me, and then I'm gonna mix in a track from Vicious Pink, which is Always Hoping. The beginning is so like computer music to me. This one, the second one, sorry, here is gonna be from 1986. So we'll get a little bit more dancey.

All right, let's keep up with the computer techno sounds from the 80s. This is I Love You, Miss Robot from Buggles, and then a track I'm going to mix in after that will be Time Out from Florio Time. Yeah, enjoy it. Beep, boop, beep, boop, boop.

Here's another one from the 80s. This one is Double Trouble from the artist Diva. Disco dancey, long, strung out, sweating on the dance floor kind of song. Also about, oh my gosh, the trials and tribulations of love. But a dancey song and not a sad song.

All right, that was the last track of the show, which is called If You Want Me by Barbara Roy in Ecstasy, Passion, and Pain. That song. Okay, well, have a great rest of your Saturday. This has been Emotional Gold on CFMU, a show all about feelings. Okay, have a good one. Bye.

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2: 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It is June 13th. The World Cup of Soccer is underway, and what we're going to do is play a new album, the debut album from Pitch Perfect. This is Canada Soccer's National Music Ambassador Program, uniting artists, athletes, and fans through the power of music, culture, and sport, all in support of the Canada Soccer Foundation. Executive produced by Grammy Award-winning producer Boy Wanda, the project brings together one of the most diverse and celebrated collections of Canadian talent ever assembled for a single album. The album is called What If It All Goes Right. The label it's put out on is Infinity, and we're going to listen to a bunch of it, starting with the beginning of the album, the first song, We Came to Bleed. This is music from the album What If It All Goes Right on The Switch.
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You are tuned into The Switch, and we are listening to the brand new album from Boy Wonder and Canadian Soccer entitled What If It All Goes Right, in celebration of the World Cup happening right now and taking place, at least parts of it, in Canada for the first time ever. So this album is comprised of tracks executively produced by Boy Wonder and featuring a slew of Canadian artists, including Jesse Reyes, as well as Alessia Cara, and that right there featured Nelly Furtado. That song was called Electric Circus. And we're going to keep playing it. We're going to play the whole album. We've heard the first three tracks. This next one's called I Dare You, and this is the one that features Jesse Reyes. And once again, the album's called What If It All Goes Right, produced by Boy Wonder. And it's a celebration of Canadian soccer, Canadian culture, music, sport, and all kinds of things. It's pretty cool so far. Really digging it. But let's keep it moving. Once again, this is the track I Dare You featuring Jesse Reyes, and you're tuned into The Switch on 93.3 CFMU.

directly. 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

Yeah. I can hear applause in the distance, the lights go down. Heartbeat sounding like a rifle round. With spurs in my head, trying to pipe those down. Will it even work? It's a dice roll now. Knees weak, palms sweaty, yeah, you heard it before. One shot, no second, no third or a fourth. Am I nervous? Of course, but what's hurt me more? The self-doubt.

0: 93.3 CFMU. That was, right there, the entirety of the album entitled What If It All Goes Right, an album made in collaboration between Boy Wanda and Canada Soccer, featuring a slew of Canadian artists, including Jesse Reyes, Nelly Furtado, and that song right there, which of course is a cover of the Tragically Hip's Ahead by a Century, featured none other than City and Color on some vocal duties. That album just came out. You can search it by putting in What If It All Goes Right in any of your streaming platforms or on the internet. And maybe there's physical copies out there. I'm not sure. But we have it here at the CFMU Library. Very cool album. Boy Wonder always coming through with the solid production. And that was very exciting to listen to. I'm glad we played the whole thing. Coming up next, we're going to hear some music from Cadence Weapon. But first, a slight commercial and then a PSA read. You're tuned into The Switch on 93.3 CFMU.
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0: Yes, indeed. So, in Hamilton in the summer, there's a lot of stuff going on, almost always. Today was the first annual Barton Street Bash down on Barton Street between Victoria and Wentworth. Last night was Art Crawl on James Street. There's always something going on, including this June 18th at the RBG. It's their Summer Pride series. 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Once again, that's June 18th at 6:30 p.m. Another thing coming up this Saturday, June 20th, is the Thrift Crawl Market Series number 3 on Ottawa Street. Discover hidden treasures and unique finds at our Thrift Crawl Market Series. Inspired by the energy of Art Crawl, Ottawa Street comes alive with sidewalk pop-ups where anyone in the community can set up and sell their thrifted goods alongside our Ottawa Street BIA businesses. 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Once again, that's the Thrift Crawl Market Series number 3, June 20th, and that runs from noon till pretty late every third Saturday of the month. Okay, as promised, coming up some music from Cadence Weapon from the album Forager, which we've been really digging. 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

0: me if you can. 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
1: 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That right there was some music from Lee Scratch Perry and Mouse on Mars, a collaboration album called Spatial No Problem, the track called Spatial Lee. We also heard music from Daphne, and coming up next, new music from Boards of Canada. 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

93.3 CFMU. That was music from Montreal's By Parula with the track I Don't Know. We also heard music from Brockhoff, Vince Staples, Dope, which is a project between John Densmore and Chuck D. Chuck D of Public Enemy and John Densmore of The Doors. That was the song People Are Strangers. And that set kicked off with Boards of Canada. We're almost, not quite. We have about 18 minutes left of the show. We're going to play some new music from Bauer. Bauer just released his new album entitled U, just the letter U. I haven't heard it yet. I've heard some of the tracks he released leading up to the album being dropped, including Better and You Give Me Love. I think that was the other one. Anyways, we're going to hear the first track on the album called Do You Want to Get Down? And then we're going to follow it up with the second track, Know You. It's brand new music from Bauer on the Switch, and you are tuned in to 93.3 CFMU in Hamilton.

Okay, 93.3 CFMU. This Bauer album, I'm realizing, is a lot of short tracks mixed from one into the other. We've heard like four songs in a row now, so we're just going to let it play all the way to 7 o'clock. It's a Mega Mix Bauer album on the Switch. Thanks for tuning in. We'll catch you next time. Kiss on the

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2: 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For the next 30 minutes, you'll be listening to music from the albums Basia's Palace by Basia Boulay, Saya by Saya Gray, and Hurry Up Tomorrow by The Weeknd. Enjoy!

0: role with McMaster, still involved very much with this squad, but Barisi gets the start today. And what do you expect to see, Andrew?
1: I expect to see a lot more out of Barisi than we're used to. I mean, he was at the CFL QB internship program. He was around that of Trey Ford, who's a Heck Crichton winner in this league. He was around Bo Levi Mitchell, a perennial all-star in the CFL, as well as a future CFL Hall of Famer. The whole Tiger Cats coaching staff, he was there for about a whole month, and Steph Potasik had nothing but amazing things to say about his growth from not only year one to now, but even from prior to that camp until now.
0: And this McMaster offense is going up against one of the very best defensive lines in the province today.
1: Yeah, so this D-line led the league in sacks last year. Not just the D-line, but the whole front seven. 35 sacks to lead the country last year. And they were even forcing interceptions because of that. 13 interceptions last year from the secondary because of that pressure up front. So I will say that the numbers and the names to look out for are literally all four. Ahmad Taylor, 33. Malik George, 91. Braxton Johnson, 6. And Elijah Metz, number 20.
0: And you saw Braxton Johnson there. He's actually high school teammates with Cotton. Braxton Johnson graduating a year after Kareem Cotton getting the start today. As we're just about set for the nightcap here on day one of the OUA football season. A good crowd here at Ron Joyce. A beautiful, beautiful day for football. 24 degrees. A little bit of a breeze out there, as well as McMaster will kick away with one of the best punters, one of the best legs in the country, Michael Horvat.
1: Not only the best punters, but one of the best kickers in this league. He was drafted last year in the fifth round, but back at Mac.
0: Back to receive for Windsor, Braden Chuck, as well as Nathan Gazzetti. Horvat kicks away, and it's fielded just inside the 10-yard line here by Brizzetti as he's brought down at the 25-yard line, and that's where this Windsor offense will start. Led by, of course, Kareem Cotton, the third year, Andrew.
1: Starting off with some decent field position. If I'm Joe Cercelli there, the offensive coordinator, J.P. Cercelli's younger brother, I'm keeping it on the ground to start. We'll see what these play calls are looking like.
0: Such an exciting McMaster defense, of course. Roaming the backfield. Sean Underhill as well, the free safety, as Cotton rolls to his left here, and he's unable to complete the pass on this near side, in and out of the hands there of Nathan Smith, the first-year wide receiver.
1: Yeah, simple rollout, nothing fancy, just a slide protection from Windsor. Some solid pursuit there from McMaster, but just not enough to catch it out there in the flats. And with these wide university hash marks, it is a deceivingly longer pass than the CFL hash marks.
0: Second down and 10 here for Windsor as Cotton goes to his left again here and will dump off to the very talented running back. That's Mumbo.
1: Yeah, Wegby Mumbo was at East West last year. What we saw there was a nice heads-up play with the dump pass. And why I say that is that Christian Chukwali, number 53, on the rush end, he actually took an inside route on his pass rush, which gave up the edge.
0: We talked about the battle of the lines in the lead up to this one. Third and one from the 34, and J.P. Cercelli is going to go for this one here. And it's very close.
1: Flag on the play. I'm going to assume that a defensive lineman either jumped or lined up offside because they let... Oh, and there was a fumble, but we'll see what the flag is. McMaster recovered the ball
0: at the 34-yard line. Takeover on downs, this McMaster defense.
1: Oh, it was. You're right. I misspoke. That was on downs.
0: Wow.
1: And the flag was on Windsor. We're getting confirmation of that.
0: Adam Grandy in his second season as DC, and JP Cercelli is hot right now.
1: Another talking point here that we'll get into a little bit more in depth is that front seven from McMaster. Excited to see this mix of young and new O-line here for McMaster.
0: And great field position to start things off in the backfield. It's Kalen Tan, the second year, and here is Lucas Barisi making his third OUA start. Barisi throws out to his right and gets the completion. Shane Wismer, who he knows very well, connected with him a whole lot last season when he made those starts. They're old St. John Henry Newman teammates.
1: Yeah, a Newman out of Stony Creek, suburb of Hamilton here. And that was a simple pass to the flats.
0: Pickup of 9 yards, so second down and one from the 26-yard line. Tan remains the back. Denkers to the left of Barisi. Tan able to get that 1 yard that he needed and move the chains here. First down and 10 upcoming from the 24-yard line. McMaster in business here.
1: Yeah, Tan found a nice seam up front, and that left side of the line is where the veterans are. Quinn Cassidy and Christian Cote both went to East-West last year.
0: And something to watch out for, that right side. Damian Sislow, the right tackle today, transfer out of Ottawa, did not play any offensive line there. Barisi gets the snap, empty backfield here, throws over the middle, and he's got a completion. Short gain there on first down.
1: About a gain of 3.5, right up the middle. And that was to Denkers. Denkers, who missed most of last season with an injury, and he's looking freakishly strong these days.
0: Yes, he missed that game against Windsor last year and was actually over in Paris or in France as an exchange student over the off season. But he came back looking big. I don't know what he was eating over there. Escargot with all the protein. I don't know. Second down and 5 from the 19 here. Under 12 minutes to go. Barisi.
1: Draw
0: hands
1: play.
0: Off to Tan there. Didn't know if he was going to pull that one back, but Tan unable to get the first down, and Horvat will come back onto the field here to punt away.
1: Basically trying to catch the Windsor line sleeping. They did do an inside move there. So what we saw was a twist, and Malik George and Ahmad Taylor with a twist. Not able to read that properly was Barisi, but in prime territory for Horvat.
0: Attempt here from the 24-yard line or 31-yard line for Horvat, and it is good. McMaster will take a 3-0 lead here after taking over on downs. Windsor getting aggressive on their opening drive, and that defensive front, McMaster has been hyping it up all offseason long. It has beefed up over the offseason,
1: yep.
0: And they made a big stop there, and it led to a field goal.
1: Ryan Broom, Greg Palmer, Dominic Limani, Christian Chukwali. I will say it here, and mark my words, I think Christian Chukwali will be a JP Metris Trophy winner in the next couple of years. I don't want to jinx it, but he has the athleticism of Ben D'Aguilar, who won that back in 2013 with this Marauders team.
0: Cotton pulls back, now roams to his right, and he's got an open receiver downfield, and
1: foot race
0: towards the end zone for Ginn, and it is a touchdown. Kobe Ginn, the fifth year, and Windsor answers right back after the McMaster field goal.

0: Alex Petrinos, first-year player. And he's replaced none other than Brody Lindster, who's now with the Toronto Argonauts.
1: Yes, Brady Lindster now with the Argos, and Horvat getting taken in the CFL draft as well as we take another look at this touchdown.
0: Looks like Chuck Wally bit a little on the inside, broke contain, or lost contain rather. Kareem Cotton was able to use that athleticism to get outside. And it was honestly, it wasn't even on a rope. It was a little bit of a dump pass overhead. Again, with the touchdown. The fifth year human kinetic student from LaSalle, Ontario, played Essex Ravens and Sandwich Secondary School.
1: Sandwich Secondary School. Love it.
0: Quite the alliteration.
1: So 7-3 here, 10:41 on the clock. Windsor will kick away here. Another exciting special teams unit for McMaster, led by this guy, Isaiah Shields, who took a big hit there up high.
0: And not just a big hit, he was dragged down in a gang tackle. They placed the ball perfectly. Shields looks no worse for the wear, though. But some blistering contact.
1: Shields, who Steph Potasik has no doubt will be chosen in the CFL draft next off season.
0: As much as you like to have guys around, right?
1: Yeah.
0: Such an important linebacker. Back. Yeah, this linebacking core with Sustanovic, Moore, Isaiah Shields, they're second to none as a whole unit in the country.
1: Empty backfield here on first down. Barisi operating from the 23-yard line and a short completion here on first down.
0: I mentioned it earlier. It's just that you have the hash marks are a lot wider in Canadian University U Sports ball here versus that of the CFL or even the NFL. You can actually see a faint line on the inside of these hash marks from when the Tiger Cats had their training camp here. All that being said is that although it's a short gain of, let's say, 5, it's still like that's like a 15 to 20 yard pass from hash mark to flat on the wide side of the field.
1: The engineer Adam Woods returning as the center. He is such an important piece to this offense. His Barisi pulls back, now will scramble out to his left looking for the marker, and he's pulled down.
0: They might call that. It looked almost like a horse collar there, yeah. But no calls there. And that's good enough for the first down.
1: He was lunging and trying to make it for that first down marker as he was taken down there by Noah Kugler, the third-year DB out of Virgil, Ontario.
0: Played at Holy Cross.
1: Well, that's what Barisi can do. He can scramble for yards as right now the clock is showing third down. And, yes, it is third down, 1 yard to go. And it does look like a long yard, too. So after Windsor got aggressive to start this game off, McMaster is going to get aggressive here.
0: Let's see what Chris Hopkins pulls.
1: Well, both these coaches have a ton of faith in their respective lines. 1 yard to go. And Steph, also known for the deception as well, but I don't...
0: So the left side of the McMaster offensive line, you have two East-West Bowl players in Cote and Cassidy. Adam Woods growing into, he came into here around 250, 260, 270 last year. He's upwards of 300 pounds now. He's really grown into, and he's the engineer.
1: Yes.
0: Engineering student, that is. Logan Fitzer and Damian Sislo, both in their first games, they're on the right side.
1: Barisi taking it under center and trying to drive through that pile, and it doesn't look like they have it. Windsor will take over on downs.
0: It looked like they had the first initial push.
1: On the 32-yard line.
0: I don't know what they're conferring right now. Unless they're trying to say four. Okay, it is Windsor ball.
1: It is confirmed, 9:02, as Lucas Barisi slams his hands against his helmet. The frustration, we've seen it a couple times.
0: And you see the big smile on that man in the yellow. That's Pat Donovan, the D

0: defensive coordinator there at Windsor.
1: I was very interested to see how often Parisi would be involved in those short distance instances, especially when you're going up a defense like this with guys like Dylan Simpson.
0: Yeah, I mean, because he was that guy the last two, 3 years.
1: And you don't have a backup. You do have guys behind him, but maybe not the most capable of starting quarterbacks behind him. And the risk, and this is another risk, you turn it over on downs as Windsor has it at the 33. They'll hand things off for Mumbo, who will get a few yards here on first down.
0: Mumbo averaged 9.2 yards per carry last season. Like, he's a workhorse back there.
1: One of the nation's best. Returning once again. And that's one of the reasons why a lot of people are picking Windsor as one of the teams who can maybe reach that Yates Cup. Of course, Western has maybe taken a step back. Laurier, we'll see what they are like without Faulds. It's a second down and 6 from the 29 here. Cotton hands things off for Cotton again, and he bounces around one tackle before he's brought down there by a gang of McMaster Marauders.
0: A flock of Marauders. We'll see who got that on the defense. But didn't
1: like Dominic Lamani, 98, getting in there.
0: Didn't like what he saw. Bounced it.
1: Look at Lamani. Track him all the way. Sustanovic getting involved, 17.
0: And see, that's what you want out of your D tackles, is somebody that can track the ball down and hustle and has the speed and stamina.
1: So big third down and 2 here as J.P. Circelli getting aggressive again. Has a lot of faith. Oh, what? Play action here is Cotton kept to himself, took a hard hit, gets the first down. Sustanovic took him into the turf.
0: I mean, he is an all-around athlete, right? He's played quarterback, he's played running back, he's played receiver. Last year was a receiver that got QB reps.
1: Everyone thought that ball was going to number 5. Said he pulled it back, found those 2 yards. 12 yards to go.
0: They just did
1: first
0: a bit of
1: down
0: a
1: and 10.
0: Just did a bit of a snapshot, trying to read if there's any blitzes coming.
1: This time he pulls it back again, throws towards the end zone, and it's nearly picked off. Isaiah Shields was this close.
0: Shields, a ball hawk. And he's part of that that three-headed dragon there with Aiden Moore, Sustanovic, and Shields. Was an East-West guy going into his draft year.
1: Second down and 10. McMaster's defense looking to put together another big stop here. Delaney now the back for Windsor. Stays into block.
0: Whoa.
1: As Cotton took a big hit and the picked off. McMaster.
0: There was a miscommunication in the read and the route there because it went straight into the hands of
1: Sustanovic.
0: Sustanovic, yeah.
1: It was a huge hit applied to Cotton regardless.
0: So there's a flag on the play and Cotton is down. Not down, but he's wincing. And it looks like that is going to be all for naught.
1: Potential roughing the passer call. We'll see another angle here.
0: Like, there was no one in the vicinity. I guess at most
1: he had hands right up in his face. He had
0: Colby Jin was kind of there. There was definitely a misread either by the break on the route of Jin, or Gin rather, or by Cotton's read of the receiving core.
1: So they are going to move the ball up here. It's going to be McMaster penalty.
0: And do we have confirmation yet on what exactly the call was? Was it unnecessary roughness? Was it it didn't appear to be overtly late. Obviously, roughing the passer potentially.

0: Mr. Panelli.
1: And do we have confirmation yet on what exactly the call was? Was it unnecessary roughness? Was it it didn't appear to be overtly late. Obviously roughing the passer potentially.
0: The whole season, as we'll get a whistle before the snap here. As Windsor has it at the four.
1: Yeah,
0: foul on the Lancers here as they'll be back 5 yards.
1: The aforementioned Fowlis had 2 attempts last year.
0: So second down and 9 after the penalty. 5:49 left to go in this first quarter. 7-3 Windsor. Opening game of the OUA season.
1: That's J.P. Cercelli with the dress shirt, sweater vest, and tie.
0: Mambo to the right of Cotton here. Now he goes in motion. Cotton looking to throw. Underhill in coverage, and it is a catch and a touchdown for Evan Martin. That was really close there for Underhill, trying to get underneath it, but a real nice throw. Honestly, there.
1: I don't think Underhill could have played that much better.
0: Oh, that was threading the needle.
1: He literally did thread the needle, and you see actually really good heads-up offense there by Evan Martin. He kind of shields his body and gets low right there. There's not much else other than jumping the ball potentially that they could have done there.
0: We're wondering how much familiarity there would be between passer and catcher in this Windsor offense, but looks like those training reps paid off. The extra point is good. 14-3, Windsor with 2 touchdowns inside the opening 10 minutes.
1: 14-0 run.
0: Yes. After the turnover on downs, McMaster scored a field goal. It's been all Lancers. We'll take another look at this touchdown pass.
1: And you know what I'm noticing here? You see how Windsor hasn't had to revert to field goals. Last year, their conversion was some of the lowest in the country. They had to revert to their all-star kicker, Brady Linster, to dig them out of holes. They were losing games that they were keeping opponents to like 13 or less points because they weren't able to convert on second down, and they weren't able to turn these threes into sixes.
0: Right.
1: And so far we've seen 2 touchdowns in the first 10 minutes, less than 10 minutes.
0: Well, Coach Cercelli told us exactly that. He's hoping that the loss of Lidster doesn't matter too much because he's hoping that a lot of these score zone trips lead to touchdowns, and so far they have.
1: It's like in fantasy football. You look at kickers and you're like, well, you want to choose a kicker who's on a team that can't convert. Like, you don't want the kicker of the best offense in the league. It's just that. The less your kicker's on the field, it's a good sign.
0: Adams Youssef, as well as Isaiah Shields, back to return.
1: Yeah, interesting placement last kickoff. We'll see if they go right to Shields in that corner again.
0: 5:28 to go.
1: Exciting crowd here at the Ron Joyce Stadium. Home opener under the lights.
0: Always a very special day. Opening day, and always even better when you can open up under the lights. 2 potential playoff teams going at it. It's going to be an exciting season of McMaster football all season long, hosting the Guelph Griffins, or hosting Windsor and Laurier, Toronto, Queens. As Shields fields it.
1: Wow.
0: Inside the numbers, now cuts outside. He brings it up towards the 50-yard line.
1: And
0: great return.
1: Still not taken down.
0: Yeah,
1: he ends up
0: hit
1: in the Windsor bench. He definitely took it. You know what I really liked is Shields, for No pun intended, but yes, pun intended. He shielded himself. Yep. He was patient. He let his three lead blockers get in front of him. Right here, you'll see it.
0: What an athlete he is. Has played offense and defense for this team, running back a couple years ago, and then such an important linebacker, leading this linebacker core with Sustanovic, of course.
1: And I love how he put his shoulder down right into the kicker, Petrinos. That's always a fun time if you can lay a bit of a hit on the kicker. But all for naught, really. I mean, Mac is pushed back to what appears to be the 15-and-a-half-yard line.
0: That hurts.
1: And the official call was pushing from the rear. Also known as clipping or blocking in the back.
0: Breezy gets the snap. He fields here to Tan on first down, who gets a good run upfield and nearly lost the ball.
1: He did. He lost the ball, and it's Windsor recovered.
0: Wow.
1: The ball went flying out right in front of the Windsor bench. And there was three Lancers.
0: Adams Youssef bringing that ball upfield. And ball security, something Coach Potasik stresses so much. Special teams coming up big here for the Lancers.
1: And that's Dylan Simpson, the linebacker from Tilbury, Ontario, went to Clearwater Academy and then Long Island University. And the hit was actually laid on by, I believe, if I'm not mistaken, it was Harrison Daly, the DB.
0: As Windsor hands off on first down from the 37. So this is now their second or third drive, starting with great field possession, hoping to score another touchdown. I've already put two on the board. Second down and 8 from the 35-yard line. This Windsor defense, one of the nation's best, has really brought them to great heights here in the province and looking to make that Yates Cup this year. Here's Cotton, rolls out to his left, was looking toward this near side boundary and couldn't connect with Tyreek Quason, the fourth year out of Vaughan.
1: That's the second time that we've seen Cotton roll out to his left and have a bit of a miss throw. Whether it's just the timing on the rollout to his opposite side, but it's something to keep an eye on. If you can force him, especially, he's strong on his legs, right? If you can force him to that side through certain line stunts and blitzes.
0: Alex Petrinos comes back out, the first year out of Sarnia, Ontario. Didn't pick up football until pretty late in life. Hockey and basketball, his first two loves. This year, one from 40 yards up and good. Wow, welcome to the OUA. Alex Petrinos, a big field goal there to put Windsor up 17-3. He's out of Sarnia, Ontario. Those were his favorite sports, hockey and basketball. Played soccer as well and then made the transition into football. And it's paid off coming over to the Lancers this season.
1: That's interesting. You don't often hear that mix from a kicker.
0: No.
1: It's almost always soccer. Or now the big thing is actually Aussie rules football and rugby.
0: Right. Seen a lot of kickers come through that route. 3.5 left to go in this opening quarter as Barisi hands off on first down and a good run here upfield, getting the first down and a whole lot more. Kalen Tan, the second year.
1: Second-year player out of Milton, Ontario, into BR Bishop Redding.
0: So McMaster will face a second down and one. That going for just 9 yards. So
1: these second and ones and third and ones have really killed both teams.
0: Dankers in at fullback, and that one blown up in the backfield. Kalen Tan going nowhere. Third down coming up for McMaster, and they'll punt things away. This offense snake bitten so far, going against this really strong Windsor front.
1: Yeah, I mean, that's the one thing coming into the game. We knew both defensive fronts were going to be what's leading the charge here. We've seen a little bit more out of this Windsor front seven than we have from Mac thus far.
0: Martin and Gizetti back to receive for Windsor.
2: Wow.
0: This one
1: nice.
0: Fielded by Gizetti on the ground, and he is ripped down just past the 20-yard line, and that's where Windsor will start their offense here with just over 2 minutes left to go in this opening quarter. 17-3, Windsor over McMaster. You're watching OUA football here on OUA TV and listening on CFMU 93.3. Privileged to be bringing you another season of OUA football. Matthew Davison alongside Andrew Barlett. And for first time in a long time, Windsor will have to go over the center, the 55-yard line, the center point of the field.
1: We'll see if that exists next year in U Sports.
0: Right.
1: There's been no mention.
0: Yeah, radio silence on if they're adapting those new rules.
1: Oh.
0: Is that one just too high?
1: Once again.
0: Evan Martin on this near side can't connect with Cotton.
1: Which side did he roll to? He's been having issues rolling to his left this game. There's something. It was underthrown last year. He's overthrown now. But wide open there. You couldn't have been more open there by Evan Martin. Just over his head. And we did see a good pursuit by Chuck Wally.
0: McMaster's defense looking to put together a big stop here.
1: Showing blitz.
0: Over 90 seconds to go. They back off a little bit as Cotton lunges towards that first down marker, but will be short. Brings up a third down here.
1: Yeah, Adam Grandy showing a couple things there. He's never shy to blitz and bring seven, even eight at times. But what we saw there was a three-man rush. We saw Chuck Wally go into the hole.
0: Third down and one from the 32. Windsor getting aggressive again. Inside a minute to go in this first quarter. Master defense looking for another big stop here as that pile drives forward. And where will they mark it? It is a first down for the Lancers. Wow, that is not easy, but they make it look easy. Tommy Levens needing a hand to get back to his feet. 6'3", 10 out of Welland. Daniel Dove, their center, 305, 6'5", 305. And then their left guard, Brett Miller, 6'5", 380 out of Hamilton.
1: Yeah, one of the guys that squeaked out of McMaster's hands in the recruiting process.
0: Cotton in a little bit of trouble, but has all the time in the world and throws downfield and connects with his wide receiver. After a couple of misses, Quason makes that catch.
1: Once again, on the mark when he rolled to the right, but we do see a flag in the backfield, probably indicative of a hold, so it most likely will be pushed back 10.
0: It was a 16-yard completion, but it will be brought all the way back here.
1: So we'll see first and 20. Deep in their own end.
0: 10-yard penalty. Back to the 24-yard line. As we see Sean Underhill down on one knee right now.
1: I didn't catch that. Interesting. Yeah, Underhill, not someone that you want to see down. Third-year player out of Bishop Ryan. Nice local boy.
0: Well, while we have a moment, we want to remind you BioSteel is making it easier to manage your sport with free BioSteel Teams app. Keep your schedule, team communication roster, and more all in one place. 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
1: They now serve beer in the stands here at the Ron Joy Stadium. So if you can't make it to the stadium and join us, we would love that. But if you can, that is something else, along with BioSteel that's available.
0: Exactly. First down and 20 as a completion here wide open. Evan Martin on this near side.
1: Almost in the exact same spot that was overthrown in this series just moments ago. And once again, wide open, they've had some issues. McMaster's secondary's had some issues in this wide side flat slash sideline. Nice pursuit by Chuck Wally. It's almost as if Jacob Petriano was biting. He's the first-year player out of Westmount here in Hamilton studying business commerce.
0: So a big completion there. Windsor has it on the 54-yard line. As right here in Ron Joy Stadium, they're honoring the late, great Ken Urquhart, who we lost earlier this year, back in March. Coach Kick, as he was known. If you were a kicker in Southern Ontario, Southwestern Ontario, well, you probably worked with Coach Kick, just worked with so many great kickers over his time. Steph Potasik calling him one of the most selfless people he's ever known. Of course, a great, great member of the football community, the Hamilton community as well. Was a big part of the OUA as well, kicking coach with Western and Laurier, and worked with Michael Horvat as well. Brady Lidster, who we saw get drafted into the CFL, and he will surely be missed. Football, kicking in particular, was his obsession, according to his sister Leslie, and lived by the words, it's not how you start, it's how you finish, and that's exactly what I'd be telling the McMaster Marauders right now.
1: Exactly.
0: 17-3. It's not how you start, it's how you finish. But Coach Kick, you will be missed. An absolute icon here in the city of Hamilton and in the game of three-down football. So first down and 10 from the 54 here from Windsor to start off the second quarter, but we get a flag.
1: Yeah, someone on Windsor jumped. Couldn't tell who. It appeared to be in the middle of the line.
0: So we'll back him up 5 yards. 16 seconds gone in the second quarter. As the Lancers looking to come into Ron Joyce in week one. Put a big number on the board. Oh! As Cotton can't field that low snap. Now he has to scramble in the backfield, avoids Broom, now has to avoid Chuck Wally and Tutso before he's eventually brought down by big number 33, Aiden Moore, the linebacker.
1: Yeah, Aiden Moore did a really good job at tracking and keeping contained. What I was really impressed with, honestly, was Cotton's ability to recover so quickly. Yeah. But great pursuit by McMaster's front seven all around. And it also shows, because he had a lot of space there, Cotton did. The DBs were holding on to their men.
0: Daniel Dove, the Waterloo transfer, the center for Windsor. In his seventh year in university. As this one is dumped off here for Mumbo. Looking to cut into this 21 yards. As he is brought down and holding the football there is Blake Williams. And he's pleading to the officiating crew. Might have a turnover here. Either way, it's punt time for the Windsor Lancers. 13:24 left to go in the second quarter. 14-point lead for the visitors. Yusuf and Underhill, who we just saw go down with injury, back to receive this kick. Oh,
1: nice.
0: And he finds some space inside the numbers on this near side. A great return, but the flag is out.
1: I don't know who they're going to call that on.
0: As Underhill brought that up towards the 50.
1: If they call that on Underhill, I will not be impressed with that call, to be honest with you. He was running with momentum. But prior to the flag, what a run. After being down in the previous series.
0: It finds this space right here. Great block there by Jaden Briscoe on special teams.
1: He was just protecting himself. If that is the call, I'm not sure I agree with that.
0: Yeah, it looks like this is going to be coming back here.
1: Jeez. Because the flag is where that occurred. It's not as if there was a block in the back earlier. And if I'm Steph Patask, I'm absolutely fuming right now. I can feel that right now. Windsor definitely lucked out with somewhat of a pretty questionable call. We love our officials. We love our officiating crew. But resounding boos from the student section.
0: Kevin Micklebro, the referee. Adelmo Monaco, the umpire. As McMaster will start from the 34-yard line eventually, as there's still a discussion going on down on the field.
1: Murray Drinkwalter, the head of officiating for the OUA, is in the booth up here.
0: As you see, Steph Patasik, he is fired up right now, putting his headset back on. Year number 20, not 20 seasons, of course, the stint with the Ticats,
1: yep.
0: UBC Thunderbirds, but arrived here as the head coach back in 2006, 20 years later. Now open to navigate something on this offensive drive here as Barisi gets that completion.
1: Nice.
0: Good completion on first down here for Mazen Chuchich. The first year, Steph Patasik saying that we'll see a couple first years factor in at the receiving game.
1: Yeah.
0: Mazen Chuchich out of Toronto, Ontario.
1: Yeah, they lost actually quite a handful of receivers last year.
0: Everett Reed transferring out. Jackson Taylor as well. And it's a young receiving group, but Coach B has a lot of confidence in it. As this catch is made over the middle. Great catch made by Aiden Nemeth as he is brought down at the 45-yard line.
1: Aiden Nemeth, a fourth-year senior out of North Vancouver. And something you might not be able to notice because there's no issues, but brand new lighting system here at Ron Joyce Stadium.
0: It looks crisp.
1: I don't know if you can tell how much brighter it really is.
0: So McMaster now at the 49 on Windsor's side of the 55. First down and 10. Barisi receives the snap, now throws out to the far side. He's got another completion to all reliable Shane Wismer.
1: Shane Wismer out of Newman, the aforementioned Newman in Stony Creek. Third year receiver, so a bit more of a veteran presence there.
0: And they got a lot of familiarity. We mentioned high school teammates.
1: Yep.
0: They've went far in title runs, both in tackle football, but also flag football as well. Which, of course, will be in the Olympic Games coming up in a couple years.
1: Exciting
0: Both
1: stuff.
0: Teams punching their tickets recently. Barisi feels the pressure now, dumps things off here on this first down. And pretty good yardage after Barisi felt that pressure. Kalen Tan getting 5 yards on that play. Finding that hole in that offensive line. They're very strong at the guard position, of course, centers, they have depth there, but mm-hmm. Coach P says they're pretty thin at tackle. Damian Sislo, the right tackle, a tight end transfer out of Ottawa this past offseason, as Barisi feels the pressure again and throws, and it is picked off. Flag is out as this
1: Two
0: one
1: flags.
0: Will be turned all the way back. We'll see if this one will stand for Derek Anderson, who's going to go all the way
1: We see two flags in two different spots, one in the defensive secondary and one closer to the line.
0: Parisi felt that pressure, released the ball.
1: It was almost at that point, just throw it out of bounds.
0: Right.
1: Windsor with a wrap between the guard and end and tackle. And also losing his feet was a McMaster receiver right near where the flag was. So I'm curious if they're calling something else there. But it appears as if it's going to go in Mac's favor, and that will not be a touchdown.
0: Derek Anderson, such a versatile player. Can see what he does in the passing game, intercepting balls, but also a big blitzer as well. Had 4.5 sacks last year. As we get a roughing the passer call, and this one will come back indeed. So McMaster bailed out here. Unnecessary roughness, passing interference. Another or a big penalty here for the Windsor Lancers.
1: Two penalties on Windsor, two separate penalties,
0: yep.
1: And then puts McMaster deep into the red zone. Appears to be the 8-yard line, and it's first and goal.
0: Wow. So a gift here for McMaster.
1: That truly is a gift. When you see that it went back for a touchdown, quote-unquote.
0: As McMaster tries to cut into the 17-3 lead, 10 minutes to go, as they have it at the 7-yard line. Ongoing discussion between the referee and umpire, referees. Well, big plays deserve big flavor, whether you're celebrating a game-winning touchdown or gearing up for the next drive. Wendy's has you covered with fresh, never-frozen beef and crave-worthy favorites made to order.
1: Love a good Wendy's burger.
0: Inside 10 minutes to go, first half. First and goal for the Marauders. Timeout.
1: Called by McMaster.
0: So this coaching group, of course, led by Steph Potasik, offensive coordinator Chris Hopkins, and Jamie Barisi, a big part of that staff as well as the QB Whisperer, the professor, has a bunch of nicknames. Mike Warner, the running backs coach. So after this, McMaster will take on Tristan Abood and the Guelph Griffins, the York Lions. After that, they hit the road, but they don't have to travel too far this year. Don't play either Ottawa team. Homecoming against Laurier, and that's going to be a really special day. We'll tell you more about that later on in the broadcast. At Western, and then a bye week to prepare for Toronto, Waterloo, and Queens.
1: I like a week six bye week. It's a...
0: Yeah.
1: Not too early in the season.
0: Better than week one, which is what the Lancers had last year. Western has it this year.
1: Yeah, there's a love-hate relationship with a bye in week one. 99% of coaches despise it.
0: We're ready to go here. First and goal here for McMaster. Barisi pulls it back, now looks to run. Barisi towards the end zone! Touchdown!
1: Barisi calls his own number, drops the shoulder, and it's enough for a McMaster touchdown. That's an 8-yard rush.
0: Impressive stuff. In his third OUA start, Lucas Barisi. Dealing with some frustration against this strong defensive front early on this half. Decides to take it himself, and he is ripped into the end zone.
1: Yeah, Lucas Barisi, the third-year player, did the CFL QB internship program. Spent time with Trey Ford, Bo Levi Mitchell, Coach Scott Milanovic.
0: And you saw right there, he's pass first, run second. He has that scramble ability as Horvat puts it up and through, 17-10. Here's another look at that McMaster Marauder touchdown.
1: Didn't like what he saw. Found a gap, drops the shoulder, Love to see it. I mean, coaches maybe not necessarily, if it weren't a touchdown, dropping the throwing arm shoulder, but got to do what you got to do. Week one, making a name for yourself beyond what he already has. He's earned it. And now we have a game, 17-10. And we're barely into the second quarter here.
0: It's been a fun one. It's what I predicted. I think it's what a lot of people predict this. This one was going to be close. We saw some other really exciting contests earlier today. York winning off a 47-yard kick. Nathan Walker.
1: A walk-off.
0: Walk-off field from goal. Walker. After hitting a 50-yarder earlier in the game, 47 yards to seal it against the Ravens. And Ottawa getting things done against Waterloo. Guelph and Laurier ongoing as we speak. Waterloo, Windsor looking to go to work on special teams again, but the special teams unit coming up big again for McMaster.
1: Yeah, it's been a balance, I would say, on the special teams. Yes. Sort of thing. Mac actually has had the upper hand so far.
0: So the Lancers will get things started. The 13-yard line, Kareem Cotton will come back out with 9:36 left to go in this first half. So far today, he has thrown for 110 yards, two touchdowns, including a 75-yard completion, which is adding to that yard total as he gets another completion here for Kobe Ginn, who tries to cut towards the inside on first down. Won't get much.
1: Ginn was playing that number one on the wide side, and it's a standard hitch screen. Got a solid 8-yard gain. That's one thing. Those can be pretty dangerous if you can get the rock out to the wide side that quick. There's a lot of room in this Canadian field.
0: 7 yards on that passing catch. Brings the ball up to the 20-yard line, inside 9 minutes to go. Lancers leading 17-10. Cotton receives the snap, throws towards the middle of the field, and he's got another completion. And once again, it is Ginn, and that's enough for a first down.
1: Pistol formation, pass protection. And Cotton is down with, can't really see exactly what it would have
0: looked
1: happened.
0: Looked like he motioned towards a trainer, and he is down right now. He's getting some water.
1: So does that mean that we'll see Josh Foulis? He's getting warmed up there. The fourth-year senior hasn't seen much playing time, 4 games played in his career.
0: Of course, Nick Domofsky, the starter last year. And I thought it would be him returning as the starting quarterback. Certainly did not see Kareem Cotton moving from wide receiver back to quarterback here. But now he is down with injury. Domofsky did not dress. And looks like the Sarnia, Ontario native Josh Foulis might be coming in here for some significant time. We'll see.
1: Well, if there is a delay,
0: right,
1: i.e. what's happening right now,
0: you have to come out of the
1: game. You have to come out of the game. And I believe the rule, if it's the same as it was last season, is a 3 plays minimum.
0: We saw that with Underhill going out with injury and McMaster having to take him out, and Windsor connecting on a deep shot the very next play as Kareem Cotton comes out, and he is motioning on that right hand.
1: Never a good sign if you're a quarterback. He's definitely wincing at that. So really excited to see what happens here with Josh Foulis.
0: First down and 10 from the 28. Windsor ball leading by a touchdown. 8:23 left to go first half. So at least a few plays here for Foulis as he will give it to his running back on this first down play, that's Delaney, who was the leading rusher last time out against the McMaster Marauders when these two teams played last year. Windsor rushing for nearly 300 yards in that game. No gain, a loss of one, so second down and 11 from the 27. Domofsky still looking uncomfortable on this Windsor sideline as Fowles has some room to run, protecting that marker.
1: I believe you mean Kareem Cotton, not Domofsky.
0: Yes, Kareem Cotton. Still.
1: Even Fowles right now is looking like he took a bit of a hit there. Well, he did take a bit of it. Oh, right under the chin. Yeah. I didn't see that on the first real-time play.
0: Isaiah Shields.
1: Shields is
0: everywhere.
1: A beast. He can literally play sideline to sideline.
0: Yes. So third down and three. Windsor will punt here. Underhill and Yusuf back to return. Underhill will field it inside the numbers at the 40-yard line. Will cut back inside. Breaks one tackle and now brings it up toward the 55. Taken down right above the eye of the Marauder.
1: They found a seam there in the open wide side of the field. His father, the special teams coordinator.
0: Right.
1: A big part, along with Cartier Shields, Isaiah Shields' father, with the Hamilton Junior Tiger Cats.
0: Looks like we have an injured Lancer down there on the field. And at halftime, we'll be showing a very special feature featuring Lucas Barisi and his time with the QB internship program, the Hamilton Tiger Cats. But all these quarterbacks getting the chance to try out with CFL clubs and practice with them, the QB internship program, a very distinguished group of quarterbacks getting this honor. Yeah. And Lucas Barisi, one of those guys.
1: Tristan Abboud, Elijah Barnes, those are some big names. Jake Farrell that you hear across all of the buzz. And then Jeremy Fife, bottom right of your screen, Sherbrooke quarterback, was with the Alouettes internship. Both McMaster and Sherbrooke played against each other at Queens in Kingston halfway through for each. But it was really cool. And what I really like about that is that it gives them – It gives the defenses actually a really good preseason look, the opposing defenses. So it wasn't a full game. It was a controlled scrimmage, so no hitting on the quarterbacks too. And really cool opportunity for these young men.
0: And getting a chance to take on a quarterback like Fife in practice,
1: yep,
0: in preseason, getting those game reps. And McMaster looking to cut into this 7-point deficit, under seven to go here in this first half. The snap from the Marauder logo as Barisi pulled it back, now throws downfield and nearly picked off, intended for Nemeth down the field. And a couple of Lancers had a good read on that football, including Gibbs.
1: Yeah, Owen Gibbs was right back there from Oregon, Ohio, of all places. Fifth-year player at half. And I believe Ethan Travis was also back there from Essex, Ontario, the fourth-year player.
0: The OUA gets its wings through varsity partnerships like that with the OUA, Red Bull's mission to create and deliver memorable experiences for students throughout their academic journey. 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As Horvat kicks away.
1: Looks like Horvat got his wings right there on a 9-yard gain.
0: Well, how lucky were they to get Michael Horvat back.
1: Sorry, that was Tan, I meant to say.
0: As Tan looks to be a little worse for wear there, stretching out that right leg, or left leg, sorry. Might just be cramping up there as well. Remind you, every